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0: Thy Word, performed by the Memphis Boy Chamber Choir. 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

Mark Laverty and Hsu, Joy of Man's Desiring. We're so glad that you're here with us for Sacred Music on KFUO Radio. 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You can find us on Facebook, X, and Instagram, along with LinkedIn, Threads, and YouTube. The National Lutheran Choir continuing our music right now. This is Deep River.

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0: Now Praise We Christ, the Holy One. It is one of the hymns of Martin Luther on listener-supported KFUO Radio. This is Sacred Music. We are so glad that you're here with us tonight. My name is Aubrey, and we'll be right back with more of that sacred music for you after these brief announcements.
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0: 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Up now, the Corydon Singers with Te Deum in G.

0: How often do you read the Bible and think, wow, I had never considered that before? 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
1: 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Up now, this is A Mighty Fortress Is Our God.

Thy Word, performed by Linda McKechnie on KFUO Radio. It is Saturday, October the 10th, and we are so glad that you're here with us for Sacred Music. It's a reprise of Holy is the Lord Up Now by the National Christian Choir.

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For nearly 30 years, the Lutheran Heritage Foundation has been continuing what Luther began by translating the catechism into more

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Good evening. This is Dan Darnall from KFUO Radio. Christ for you anytime, anywhere. That was Be Thou My Vision by the New England Hymns. It's my pleasure to spend the next several hours with you, bringing you sacred music. It's my hope that that sacred music puts a warm spot in your heart and a smile on your face. Up next, we praise you and acknowledge you, O God, by Stephen Starkey.

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That was Jesus Christ is Risen Today by New Covenant. 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How about a story of someone you know being encouraged and comforted by the good news of Christ for you? 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Up next, The Lord is My Shepherd by the Orpheus Choir of Nazareth.

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God's blessings to you, brothers and sisters in Christ, on this early Sunday morning. This is Dan Darnall from KFUO Radio. That was Oh Bless the Lord My Soul by New Covenant. Up next, Let Us All with Gladsome Voice by the St. Paul's Choirs.

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Smitty Price with How Great Thou Art. Thanks for tuning in, everyone. My name is Kalia Nutt with KFUO Radio, and I'll be joining you in these next few hours of sacred music. 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

Greetings in Christ. I'm Pastor Matt Gerzewski. The New Testament reading for today is from Matthew chapter 11, verses 20 to 30. Then he began to denounce the cities where most of his mighty works had been done because they did not repent. Woe to you, Chorazin! Woe to you, Bethsaida! For if the mighty works done in you had been done in Tyre and Sidon, they would have repented long ago in sackcloth and ashes. But I tell you, it will be more bearable on the day of judgment for Tyre and Sidon than for you. And you, Capernaum, will you be exalted to heaven? You will be brought down to Hades. For if the mighty works done in you had been done in Sodom, it would have remained until this day. But I tell you that it will be more tolerable on the day of judgment for the land of Sodom than for you. At that time, Jesus declared, I thank you, Father, Lord of heaven and earth, that you have hidden these things from the wise and understanding and revealed them to little children. Yes, Father, for such was your gracious will. All things have been handed over to me by my Father, and no one knows the Son except the Father, and no one knows the Father except the Son, and anyone to whom the Son chooses to reveal him. Come to me, all who labor and are heavy laden, and I will give you rest. Take my yoke upon you and learn from me, for I am gentle and lowly in heart, and you will find rest for your souls. For my yoke is easy and my burden is light. O Lord, have mercy upon us. Thanks be to God. In many and various ways, God spoke to his people of old by the prophets, but now in these last days, he has spoken to us by his Son. I didn't grow

0: up on a farm. So when I hear Jesus use the word yoke, I don't think of a piece of farm equipment. Instead, my mind goes back to the job I worked during my high school summers, when I worked as a caddy. I remember long summer days when I would carry the heavy golf bag of a member at our local country club. For hours, I would march the golf course under the hot sun, bearing the weight of clubs and golf balls and golf equipment. It could be hard, tiring work. And I looked forward to when the round was finally finished, when I could rest. At least until the next round would start. That rhythm of work and rest is something that we all experience. We need to work to make a living, to survive, to put food on the table. But we can't work incessantly because we can become overworked, burnt out, wearisome. So rest is important. It's something that is built into the fabric of our existence. When God created all things, on the seventh day, he rested. And when he called the Israelites to be his people, he gave them the Sabbath day to reflect his own rest. It was to be a day of relief, a day for trusting and relying solely upon God's gifts. On top of that, God promised his people a great rest in the promised land, where they could live under his rule and protection and care, free of all worry and anxiety. Now that rest didn't mean they didn't have to work. No, God still gave them much to do. They were called to live according to his commands. But that work wasn't meant to be a burden. It was a life lived in faith and joy and thanksgiving to God. Rest was the gift, work was the response, not a burden. But in Jesus' day, the religious leaders taught the people that they had to work to earn God's rest. Rabbis were known to have said, "Take up the yoke of the law, place it upon your necks, and by it you would discover rest." You see, God's people took his gift and made it a thing that they had to work for, as though by our own strength or effort we can earn God's gifts. How such a burden that can become. And for you and me, how much of our lives are dictated by the different demands and expectations and standards of life? At work, we have deadlines and performance reviews. At school, we have tests and competitions. In our relationships, we subject ourselves and others to unfair expectations. And we think that if we're just good enough at these things, that we will achieve the good life. And by having the good life, we can finally rest. And somewhere in the middle of all these demands of life, we have to try to fit in being good Christians too. And so often we don't live up. In the end, we are left weary and ashamed. And to all that, Jesus offers us his rest. He tells us to lay down all the yokes that burden us and to take up his yoke. And his yoke is not something that weighs us down. It's something that lightens our load. Jesus' yoke is easy and his burden is light. Jesus' yoke is freedom because he relieves us of all that weighs us down. Guilt, shame, worry, and anxiety. Jesus takes them to the cross. In their place, he lays on our shoulders all the promises of God, forgiveness, life, and salvation. You have the promise of rest in him, rest from the worries and anxieties of this life, rest from all its incessant demands, rest for your souls. Now, of course, this doesn't mean that we don't have responsibilities in this life. God gives each of us vocations to live out as his people, but we do so in joy and thankfulness, knowing that we don't have to earn God's rest. And on the last day, Jesus will come again to give us eternal rest. Until that day, live in the freedom and rest that you have in Jesus Christ. When you are wearied by life's demands, cast all your burdens upon Him. Take up the freedom of His yoke and find rest for your souls. Amen. Almighty and everlasting God, we give thanks to you for your servant Philip the deacon. You called him to preach the gospel to the peoples of Samaria and Ethiopia. Raise up in this and every land messengers of your kingdom, that your church may proclaim the immeasurable riches of our Savior Jesus Christ, who lives and reigns with you and the Holy Spirit, one God, now and forever. Amen.
1: O Lord, our Heavenly Father, almighty and everlasting God, you have safely brought us to the beginning of this day. 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Through Jesus Christ, your Son,

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We begin this day in the name of the Father, the Son, and the Holy Spirit. 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
0: You shall not covet your neighbor's house.
7: You shall not covet your neighbor's wife, or his manservant or maidservant, his ox or donkey, or anything that belongs to your neighbor.
1: I, the Lord your God, am a jealous God, punishing the children for the sin of the fathers to the third and fourth generation of those who hate me, by showing love to 1,000 generations of those who love me and keep my commandments.
6: I believe in God the Father Almighty, maker of heaven and earth.
0: And in Jesus Christ, his only Son, our Lord,
2: who was conceived by the Holy Spirit, born of the Virgin Mary,
0: suffered under Pontius Pilate, and was crucified, died, and was buried.
7: He descended into hell. The third day he rose again from the dead. He ascended into heaven and sits at the right hand of God the Father Almighty.
1: From thence he will come to judge the living and the dead.
4: And I believe in the Holy Spirit, the Holy Christian Church,
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0: the resurrection of the body, and the life everlasting.
4: Amen.
8: Our Father, who art in heaven,
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2: This is the feast of victory for our God. Alleluia. Weddings are a big deal. Two of our children got married in the same month last summer, and what glorious celebrations they were. So many details, from the save-the-date cards months in advance to the actual invitations, the dresses, the suits, the flowers, the food, and on and on. We wanted to be sure that people were ready to celebrate with us. And in other countries, the celebration might last multiple days. In our scripture reading today, Jesus tells the parable of the wedding banquet, helping us to try to understand what the kingdom of heaven will be like and the joyous feast that will ensue. He has prepared all for us to enjoy. We are led in worship this day by Pastor Shane Yonker, who tells us the feast is ready. Thank you for joining us today on Worship Anew.

0: In the name of the Father, and of the Son, and of the Holy Spirit. Amen. Our psalmody for this 20th Sunday after Pentecost is Psalm 23. The Lord is my shepherd, I shall not want. He maketh me to lie down in green pastures. He leadeth me beside the still waters. He restoreth my soul. He leadeth me in the paths of righteousness for his name's sake. Yea, though I walk through the valley of the shadow of death, I will fear no evil, for thou art with me. Thy rod and thy staff, they comfort me. Thou preparest a table before me in the presence of mine enemies. Thou anointest my head with oil, my cup runneth over. Surely goodness and mercy shall follow me all the days of my life, and I will dwell in the house of the Lord forever. Glory be to the Father, and to the Son, and to the Holy Spirit, as it was in the beginning, is now, and will be forever. Amen.
1: Our opening hymn today is The King of Love, My Shepherd Is, led by the adult choir from St. Paul Preble Lutheran Church in Decatur, Indiana.

0: The Old Testament reading is written in the 25th chapter of Isaiah, verses 6 through 9. On this mountain, the Lord of hosts will make for all peoples a feast of rich food, a feast of well-aged wine, of rich food full of marrow, of aged wine well refined. And he will swallow up on this mountain the covering that is cast over all peoples, the veil that is spread over all nations. He will swallow up death forever. And the Lord God will wipe away tears from all faces, and the reproach of his people he will take away from all the earth, for the Lord has spoken. It will be said on that day, behold, this is our God. We have waited for him that he might save us. This is the Lord. We have waited for him. Let us be glad and rejoice in his salvation. Here ends the Old Testament reading. The Holy Gospel is written in the 22nd chapter of St. Matthew, verses 1 through 14. Again, Jesus spoke to them in parables, saying, "The kingdom of heaven may be compared to a king who gave a wedding feast for his son, and sent his servants to call those who were invited to the wedding feast, but they would not come. Again, he sent other servants, saying, 'Tell those who are invited, see, I have prepared my dinner. My oxen and my fat calves have been slaughtered, and everything is ready. Come to the wedding feast.' But they paid no attention and went off, one to his farm, another to his business, while the rest seized his servants, treated them shamefully, and killed them. The king was angry. And he sent his troops and destroyed those murderers and burned their city. Then he said to his servants, 'The wedding feast is ready, but those invited were not worthy. Go therefore to the main roads and invite to the wedding feast as many as you would find.' And those servants went out into the roads and gathered all whom they found, both good and bad. So the wedding hall was filled with guests. But when the king came in and looked at the guests, he saw there a man who had no wedding garment. And he said to them, 'Friend, how did you get in here without a wedding garment?' And he was speechless. Then the king said to the attendants, 'Bind him hand and foot and cast him into the outer darkness. In that place there will be weeping and gnashing of teeth. For many are called, but few are chosen.'" Here ends the gospel. Let us now confess together our common Christian faith with the words of the Apostles' Creed. I believe in God the Father Almighty, maker of heaven and earth, and in Jesus Christ, his only Son, our Lord, who was conceived by the Holy Spirit, born of the Virgin Mary, suffered under Pontius Pilate, was crucified, died, and was buried. He descended into hell. The third day he rose again from the dead. He ascended into heaven and sits at the right hand of God the Father Almighty. From thence he will come to judge the living and the dead. I believe in the Holy Spirit, the Holy Christian Church, the communion of saints, the forgiveness of sins, the resurrection of the body, and the life everlasting. Amen.
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0: Our sermon today is given by Pastor Shane Yonker with a message entitled, "The Feast is Ready."
1: Grace, mercy, and peace be unto you from God our Father and from our Lord and Savior Jesus Christ. Our text, it is the gospel heard read from the 22nd chapter of St. Matthew. Here again, the second verse. "The kingdom of heaven may be compared to a king who gave a wedding feast for his son." The parable of the king's son's wedding clearly takes place in an entirely different cultural context. In Jesus' day, weddings were run by the men, not so much the women. And the main character at the wedding was not the bride, but the groom. And you can tell that men were in charge because the most important thing about the wedding was lots of barbecued meat and wine to drink. Rich food full of marrow and aged wine well refined. And the story goes like this. A king throws a wedding party for his son. And the kingdom's A-list has received their invitations. But as these RSVPs start to come in, it becomes painfully clear that they all have other plans. The king even sends his servants out to go door to door to say the steaks are on, the prime rib's smoking, the wine's poured, the feast is ready, come to the feast. You would think that the combination of an invitation from the king and a personal reminder from the king's servants, not to mention lots of free food and drink, would cause people to drop whatever they're doing and just come running to this feast. But you would be wrong. They paid no attention, either to the invitation or to the servants. One went off to his farm to work, another to his business, and some actually seized his servants and beat them up and even killed them. And these, friends, were the invited guests. And that's an important fact to remember. They had a place at the feast. The king had invited them. He was expecting them. He had prepared for them. And the only reason they wind up in outer darkness grinding their teeth is that they would not come to the feast. They would not. It's not that the king would not have them or didn't want them or never invited them. They wouldn't go. And I think most of us might know how this king feels, who hasn't prepared something or some sort of gathering for family or friends without a little fear that no one will show up? Well, just imagine how it is from God's perspective. The divine service is a party prepared by the king. The feast is ready, the lamb is slain, and the wine is poured. Come to the feast. And then all the invited guests seem to have more important things to do. You know, brunch, football, sleep, work, changing those light bulbs, mowing the lawn, wash the car. When the king sends his servants out to track down the invited guests, well, we're just too busy and distracted to come. You watch out. They can be a nasty bunch. And all of this free food and drink is Christ's free forgiveness, life, and salvation. You'd actually think it was some sort of root canal appointment or something. Well, it turns out that you don't want to get on the bad side of this king. He is nice, he's generous, he's good, and he is gracious when it comes to wedding feasts. But not so kind when you blow him off and beat up his servants. And so the king, he sends out his troops and he destroys them and their city. But whose fault is that? You'll notice a pattern in Jesus' parables. The unforgiving servant is condemned even though he is forgiven at first. The invited guests become enemies even though they have a place at the king's table. And it's all their own fault. They refuse the king's goodness and so they get the king's wrath. Turn away from the gospel, and all that's left is the law, the outer darkness, and the gnashing of teeth. Now, let's clear up a common misunderstanding. You don't earn your salvation by your perfect church attendance, but you do practice your being saved by coming to church to hear the word of forgiveness offered there and receive the foretaste of that great wedding feast to come, Christ's Holy Supper. So also, you don't get condemned for your absence from church. But by your absence, you are practicing for the day of your damnation. Even worse, if you're holding an invitation, says the book of Hebrews. So be careful about saying no when the Lord's gifts are offered to you. Those no's to God's grace are little prophetic rejections that culminate in a big rejection on the day of judgment. Or to put it another way, what are you practicing for? Salvation or damnation? As Jesus tells the parable, the A-list is Israel and its religious leaders who are actively rejecting Jesus and in so doing forfeiting their seat at the feast. He came to his own, but his own people did not receive him. The stone the builders rejected has become the cornerstone. Jesus, the rejected Messiah of Israel, the Savior of the world. In his rejection is our acceptance. The king now has a bit of a dilemma. The A-list is not only not coming to the feast, they're actually quite dead now, but the feast is still ready. The only thing missing are the guests. And so the king, he sends out his servants again, but this time out into the roads and the alleyways, and he has them invite anyone and everyone, the good, the bad, the ugly, the reputable, the disreputable, the least, the lost, the lowly, the good as dead, prostitutes, tax collectors, zealots, you name it. The feast is ready. Come to the feast. And the wedding hall is now full of guests. And of course, this crowd represents the church, the Israel of the end times, a gathering of all sorts of sinners of every stripe. Now, at this point, is there anyone who is not invited? Is there anyone who is left out? No. For all intents and purposes, the whole kingdom is invited. And do these guests deserve to be there? No, not in the least. In fact, the A-listers, who are now quite dead, would probably have been mortified to be at that same party with this bunch of Gentile sinners. It's all grace. It's all gift, gospel, unearned, unmerited. The worthy are found unworthy, and the unworthy are declared worthy. Remember that too. So the feast has begun, and the king now looks over the crowd, and what a crowd it is, and they're eating, and they're drinking, they're having a great time, and then he spies off a man there in the corner. He's not wearing a wedding suit. Remember that these people were just rounded up off the streets with no time to change. So the king had provided them with a proper wedding feast attire at the door. This king is nothing but crazy good and gracious. But for some reason, this man isn't wearing the provided wedding garment. And so the king confronts him. Hey, buddy, and that's what friend actually means here. How did you get in here without the wedding garment that I provided for you? Now, the translation we have says the man was speechless, but what it actually says is the man was silent. Speechless implies he was stunned at getting caught, kind of like a wedding crasher. Silent suggests that he refuses to even acknowledge the king's presence, much less talk to him. As in most of these parables, what should the man have said? That's right, good and gracious king, I am so sorry, please forgive me. Remember, that always works in this kingdom, by the way. But instead, he refuses to speak to the king, and he insists on being at the feast on his own terms. Not a good idea. The man winds up bound and unceremoniously tossed into outer darkness where he can spend an eternity weeping and gnashing his teeth. And to this, Jesus adds the summary clincher. For many are called, but few are chosen. The called many are all who have heard the great good news. Christ has died, Christ has risen, the feast is ready. Come to the feast. The chosen few are those who in faith are gathered at the marriage supper of the Lamb in his kingdom, who are clothed with the wedding garment of his righteousness in holy baptism. To be included is by God's grace, his gift to you. To be excluded is entirely your doing, your refusal, your turning away. God will compel you. He will lavish his gifts upon you, put the baptismal wedding garment on you, seat you at his table and feed you. But he will not force you to stay. The guests at this table are free. They're not in prison. The doors of the church, they swing in both directions so that those who wish to come to the feast may come and those who wish to leave can leave. But be careful. The alternative to the wedding feast is outer darkness and weeping and the gnashing of teeth. And it is so entirely unnecessary. For you are invited. You are clothed. The feast is ready. Come to the table of the Lord. In the name of Jesus, amen. The peace of God, which passes all understanding, keep your hearts and your minds in Christ Jesus. Amen. Let us pray. Almighty God, you invite us to trust in you for our salvation. Deal with us not in severity of your judgment, but by the greatness of your mercy through Jesus Christ, your Son, our Lord, who lives and reigns with you in the Holy Spirit, one God, now and forever. Amen. Let us pray the prayer that our Lord teaches us boldly, saying, Our Father, who art in heaven, hallowed be thy name. Thy kingdom come, thy will be done on earth as it is in heaven. Give us this day our daily bread, And forgive us our trespasses, as we forgive those who trespass against us. And lead us not into temptation, but deliver us from evil. For thine is the kingdom and the power and the glory forever and ever. Amen. The grace of our Lord Jesus Christ, the love of God, and the communion of the Holy Spirit be with you all. Amen.
0: Our closing hymn today is Christ, the Word of God Incarnate, led by the Golden Voice Choir from Valley Lutheran High School in Saginaw, Michigan.

0: Thank you for worshiping with us today and each week on Worship Anew. In our faith walk, we are told to remember the Sabbath day by keeping it holy. God invites us to rest in His holy word, receive His forgiveness, and be strengthened to live each day in faith. I encourage you to spend more time in God's word this week. 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I'm Eric Kaczynski, and I want you to know that Jesus loves and cares about you and holds you close to His heart. It is such a pleasure to have you join us in worship. 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Rossman Media Center on the campus of Concordia Theological Seminary in Fort Wayne, Indiana, where pastors have been preparing for the ministry since 1846.
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2: Many of us are aware that the Christian church is undergoing a time of great persecution. As a matter of fact, in some parts of the world, the Christian church is undergoing a persecution far greater than at any other time in history. That was also true of the early church. The church at Thessalonica was undergoing a great persecution, and Paul wrote them a letter to encourage them. 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
3: 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The Cookie Jar, by Jim Kirk from Festus, Missouri. He did good by giving you rains from heaven and fruitful seasons, satisfying your hearts with food and gladness. Acts 14, verse 17. As I think back, I admit I am a little confused about whether my childhood cookie jar featured Little Red Riding Hood or Porky Pig. I do remember that it was usually filled with one of my favorite cookies. With six children in the family, you always wanted to make sure you weren't the last one to open the top and find the jar empty. Thank God He provides us with spiritual food in His Word. And in His sacrament, He invites us to reach into His Word daily, to be fed and nourished with promises of His forgiveness, grace, and mercy. His Son, our Savior, fasted in the wilderness to win the battle over temptation and the devil. Before His death on the cross, Jesus instituted the Lord's Supper, which feeds us with His body and blood for the strengthening of our faith. Filled with the assurance of His presence, the cookie jar of His grace will never be empty. Father, thank You for gracing us in Jesus. Amen.
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6: 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Our preacher today is Pastor Jess Bierman. The Old Testament reading is from Isaiah chapter 25. The epistle reading is from Philippians chapter 4. And the gospel reading is from Matthew chapter 22. The organist today is

0: make our beginning in the name of the Father, and of the Son, and of the Holy Spirit. Amen. If we say we have no sin, we deceive ourselves, and the truth is not in us.
1: If we confess our sins, God, who is faithful and just, will forgive our sins, and cleanse us from all unrighteousness.
0: Let us then confess our sins to God, our Father.
1: Most merciful God, we confess that we are by nature sinful and unclean. We have sinned.

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As a called and ordained servant of Christ and by his authority, I therefore forgive you all of your sins in the name of the Father and of the Son and of the Holy Spirit. Amen.

0: The Lord be with you. Let us pray. Almighty God, you invite us to trust in you for our salvation. Deal with us not in the severity of your judgment, but by the greatness of your mercy. Through Jesus Christ, your Son, our Lord, who lives and reigns with you and the Holy Spirit, one God, now and forever. Amen. You may be seated.
1: Our Old Testament lesson for the 20th Sunday after Pentecost is from Isaiah chapter 25. On this mountain, the Lord of hosts will make for all peoples a feast of rich food, a feast of well-aged wine, of rich food full of marrow, of aged wine well refined. And he will swallow up on this mountain the covering that is cast over all peoples, the veil that is spread over all nations. He will swallow up death forever. The Lord God will wipe away tears from all faces, and the reproach of his people he will take away from all the earth, for the Lord has spoken. It will be said on that day, "Behold, this is our God. We have waited for him, that he might save us. This is the Lord. We have waited for him. Let us be glad and rejoice in his salvation." This is the word of the Lord.
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0: epistle lesson is from Philippians chapter 4. Rejoice in the Lord always. Again, I will say rejoice. Let your reasonableness be known to everyone. The Lord is at hand. Do not be anxious about anything, but in everything, by prayer and supplication, with thanksgiving, let your requests be made known to God. And the peace of God, which surpasses all understanding, will guard your hearts and your minds in Christ Jesus. Finally, brothers, whatever is true, whatever is honorable, whatever is just, whatever is pure, whatever is lovely, whatever is commendable, if there is any excellence, if there is anything worthy of praise, think about these things. What you have learned and received and heard and seen in me, practice these things, and the God of peace will be with you. I rejoice in the Lord greatly, and now at length you have revived your concern for me. You are indeed concerned for me, but you had no opportunity. Not that I am speaking of being in need, for I have learned in whatever situation I am to be content. I know how to be brought low, and I know how to abound. In any and every circumstance, I have learned the secret of facing plenty and hunger, abundance and need. I can do all things through him who strengthens me. This is the word of the Lord.
1: Thanks be to God.
0: Stand for the reading of the Holy Gospel.

0: Gospel according to St. Matthew, the 22nd chapter. Again, Jesus spoke to them in parables, saying, "The kingdom of heaven may be compared to a king who gave a wedding feast for his son. And he sent his servants to call those who were invited to the wedding feast, but they would not come. Again, he sent other servants, saying, 'Tell those who are invited, see, I have prepared my dinner. My oxen, my fattened calves have been slaughtered, and everything is ready. Come to the wedding feast.' But they paid no attention and went off, one to his farm, another to his business, while the rest seized his servants, treated them shamefully, and killed them. The king was angry, and he sent his troops and destroyed those murderers and burned their city. Then he said to his servants, 'The wedding feast is ready, but those invited were not worthy. Go therefore to the main roads and invite to the wedding feast as many as you find.' And those servants went out into the roads and gathered all whom they found, both bad and good. So the wedding hall was filled with guests. But when the king came in to look at the guests, he saw there a man who had no wedding garment. And he said to him, 'Friend, how did you get in here without a wedding garment?' And he was speechless. Then the king said to the attendants, 'Bind him hand and foot, and cast him into the outer darkness, into that place where there is weeping and gnashing of teeth. For many are called, but few are chosen.'" This is the gospel of the Lord.
1: Praise to you, O Christ.
0: We make confession of the faith in the words of the Nicene Creed.
1: I believe

The sermon hymn is A Multitude Comes from the East and the West, number 510 in the Lutheran Service Book.

0: In the name of Jesus, amen. Our text today from Matthew chapter 22, the king looked at the man and said, "Friend, how did you enter in without a wedding garment?" And before he can even draw a breath to give a response, his hands and his feet are bound. The guards descend upon him. The ropes violently cut into his flesh. And the man who was wearing the wrong thing gets dragged out from the light, away from the feast, and thrown into outer darkness, where there is weeping and gnashing of teeth and death. It's not really the way you want to end a party, is it? It's not a very festive attitude. You read through the story and you wonder, how can a party turn so deadly? It's a good question. Now, to understand the full significance of this party, we've got to rewind just a little bit. This is not just an ordinary feast. The king's son is getting married. Finally. This is a cause for great celebration, great joy. If you've ever thrown a wedding, you know the cost involved in throwing a wedding. Now, this is expensive, unlike anything we can ever imagine. This is a wedding feast that is opulent, extravagant, unbelievably costly. You see, this feast, it was purchased with blood. And the son at the center of the feast, well, he worked hard to win his bride. This is the crucified and the risen Jesus. The son was pierced and crushed and hung on a cross to secure every single seat there at the table. And the fattened calves have been prepared. The well-aged wine has been poured. They are the fruits of his resurrection victory. And so the king is understandably ecstatic. And the party is going to be unlike anything else that the world has ever seen. And he wants everyone there. And he only has one expectation: that the guests come with honor and respect for his son. So that the king does the very important step. When you have a wedding, you have to send out invitations if you want people to come. So he does that. He sends out invitations, and then the door is open. And the feast has been prepared, and everything is ready, but there are no guests. Well, maybe the invitation got lost in the mail. Maybe the date was wrong. Maybe the email link to the RSVP was not quite right. Maybe no one knows. So the king, in his infinite patience and mercy, he sends out another invitation. This time it goes face to face. Messengers go out and bring those religious elites, the VIPs of the community, bringing them in. And when the religious elites and the VIPs, they hear the invitation, they respond in two ways. The first group responds by looking at their calendar. Oh, is that today? Oh man, bummer, I got work. I got the game today. There's things outside that need doing. You know, I've been working really hard this week. I'd really rather not go out in public. I need some time for myself. Thank you very much. There's too much to do. And so they dismiss the invitation of the king. Now, the second group is not so polite. The second group despises the king for the very thought that they would be invited. They hate his generosity, and so they demonstrate their hatred by taking the messengers of the king and slaughtering them. So the king hears this, and he sends out a third delegation from the palace, not using an invitation sent in the mail, not using a messenger bringing an invitation, but he sends out an army. And he puts to death those who were too busy and those who were too bloodthirsty to come to his son's wedding feast. You see, whether you reject the king through polite indifference and prioritization of your career or through active hostility against the king, either way, it is a declaration of war, and the king's justice will simply not tolerate it. This is a problem for the king. The city is on fire, and yet the wedding feast is ready. What's going to happen with it all? He will absolutely not let the banquet hall sit empty. He refuses. So he commands his servants to go out, not to the religious elites, not to the spiritual VIPs of the community. Go out to the streets, dear servants. Go out to the corners. See who you can find. And I want you to bring them in. It's worth pausing here to take kind of a roll call to see who comes in off the streets to join in the Feast of the Sun. There over there is the slumlord who evicted the single mom in the dead of winter, and he's breaking bread, passing the plate to the addict who stole from his grandma to get a fix. There over there is the lazy spouse sitting shoulder to shoulder with a corporate executive who knowingly sold toxic products to save a buck. Over there is the internet scammer who drained the life savings of the elderly, clinking glasses with the drunk driver who walked away from the wreckage. Over there is the human trafficker. There's the white supremacist. There's the corrupt politician. There is the neighborhood drug dealer, there is the predatory lender, there is the deadbeat dad, there is the violent felon, all filing in, all pulling up chairs to the king's table, sitting next to the slanderers and the gossips and the drunks and the gluttons. Everyone's here. Look, there's even a place with my name at it. And you have a spot too. So pull up a chair. You're in good company. The king doesn't care where you came from. The king doesn't care about what your rap sheet looks like. He wants you there to celebrate the marriage feast of his son. And he will gladly pull the absolute scum of the earth from the gutters to make it happen. That, dear friends, is the staggering, indiscriminate nature of grace. The king's invitation is handed to you while you're in the gutter. Now, the man who is currently grinding his teeth in anger and hatred against the king, the man who is in the deep outer darkness, he was pulled from this exact crowd. And I don't know anything about him. We don't know what this man did for a living. You know, maybe he wasn't all that bad. Maybe compared to the extortionist sitting next to him, maybe he was a pretty good guy. Maybe he paid his taxes. Maybe he kept his lawn mowed. I don't know. But his moral resume did not get him the invitation to the king's banquet. Grace got him the invitation. And being a good guy, well, it means absolutely nothing. If you bring with you a flippant, disrespectful posture to the king's table. The man in the outer darkness was deemed not worthy because he refused to honor the king's son. Yes, during the middle of the feast, the king is in celebration, looking down at all of the people who are joyously celebrating with him and his son at the feast, until he locks eyes with this man who has walked into his palace wearing his play clothes, his everyday clothes on the street, no wedding garment in sight. Now, back then, they knew the difference between wedding clothes and play clothes, everyday clothes and wedding clothes. The difference was obvious, and it's pretty much just as obvious for us today. As a kid growing up, I knew the difference. The difference was instilled into me between play clothes and fancy clothes. Only we didn't call them fancy clothes. We don't call them fancy clothes in our house. We call them play clothes versus church clothes. Church clothes, they work for weddings, they work for funerals, they work for church. And everyone knows you don't take your church clothes and go run around in the dirt. That's not what they're for. That's what play clothes are for. Yes, the cultural distinction between clothing choice is something that runs very deep in our psyche. Now, I want to be very clear here, though. In this parabolic teaching, the king throws the man out into the utter darkness. And it's not just because he is wearing the wrong physical garments on his flesh. When we talk about wedding clothes, when we talk about church clothes, we're not talking about fabric. We're not talking about the literal clothes on your back. The king is not standing at the door instituting a superficial dress code. He's not checking for a three-piece suit or pearls. Whether you wear a tailored jacket or denim jeans is completely irrelevant to the king. You can walk into the presence of the king. You can walk into the sanctuary wearing a $1,000 tuxedo and still be dressed in spiritual rags. Or you can walk into the presence of the king wearing a t-shirt and be wearing the finest wedding garment in the room. The king does not care about your literal wardrobe. He cares about your spiritual posture. Now, the wedding garment is a symbol that represents the posture of the heart. To wear your spiritual play clothes into the sanctuary is to drag the frantic, consumer-driven attitude of your Monday through Saturday life and bring it right up to the altar. It's the spiritual equivalent of wiping your muddy boots on the palace rug, wearing your play clothes. It looks like treating Sunday morning as a rushed afterthought, squeezing it in just before brunch or shopping or the afternoon game. It means walking in completely exhausted, distracted by the week, still clinging on to that bitterness or resentment or apathy, sitting in the pew with your arms folded and your mouth shut, expecting to be entertained. The man in the parable wanted free food. He wanted what the king had to give, but he had zero regard for the king and no desire to honor the king's son. And that is the tragedy of wearing your play clothes to church. You eagerly take the benefits of grace while silently opposing, dishonoring, and disrespecting the authority of the son. Now, putting on your church clothes means that you recognize the staggering gravity of the room in which you are sitting. Putting on your church clothes is the active choice to shed away the casual, flippant play attitude and offer the king your best. Now, practically, putting on your church clothes does not begin when the sanctuary doors open. It begins the night before. Putting on your church clothes means guarding your rest so that you don't drag a completely depleted mind to the pews. It looks like intentionally preparing your heart before the service starts, confessing your sins and actively engaging in the liturgy, opening your mouth and singing the hymnody rather than just sitting there passively observing them. You don't put on your church clothes so that you can earn the invitation. The invitation was handed to you out in the streets. Rather, you wear your church clothes because you are stepping into the holy presence of the crucified Christ, and you refuse to insult the sacrifice of the host by offering him your leftovers. Now, this parable should matter to us. Especially today, as we dare to come to God's presence, to come into the king's house, and to approach the feast that he has prepared. This altar is the earthly threshold of the king's heavenly banquet. There is a reason that in our liturgy, again and again and again, we call this the foretaste of the feast to come. When St. Paul wrote to the church in Corinth, he issued a warning that sounds exactly like what the king is doing, walking through his banquet hall, looking for the man not wearing a wedding garment. Paul warns us that whoever eats the bread and drinks the cup of the Lord in an unworthy manner will be guilty of profaning the very body and blood of Christ. To eat and drink without discerning the body, to strut up to the altar wearing your spiritual play clothes, flippant, apathetic, and unrepentant, is to eat and drink judgment upon yourself. It is to welcome the outer darkness. Now, this is exactly why Martin Luther so fiercely emphasized the absolute necessity of rigorous self-examination before we take communion. Luther knew that physical proximity to the bread and wine does not save you if your heart is dressed in quiet rebellion. And so we are commanded to examine ourselves, to search our hearts, to recognize our profound unworthiness, and to confess our sins before we dare hold the body of Jesus in our hands. Luther taught that while fasting and outward bodily preparation are certainly fine things, the true church clothes, the true wedding garments that makes a person truly worthy and well-prepared to stand at the altar is a heart that has faith in these words: given and shed for you for the forgiveness of sins. Dear people of God, people called in out of the world, if you are sitting in these pews today, and if you are holding on to apathy, or if you are harboring some secret resentment or rebellion against the Son of God, or if you are treating this holy invitation like nothing more than a cheap cultural ritual, do not dine at his table. To come to the feast while silently opposing the authority of the Son is to actively dishonor the host. And the king's justice will not tolerate that. Do not presume that your physical presence in the king's palace will save you. If you harbor contempt for the king's rules, or if you are stubbornly clinging to the idols of your life while giving thanks to God with your leftovers, do not take what the king has to give today. Walk away from the table. Do not eat. Do not drink. Do not commune today. If you are going to disregard the sacrifice of the Most High God, then get out of his presence before he sees you. Or you can stay, and you can repent. Do it now. Plead with the king to shatter your callousness and change your heart before he throws you out into the darkness. This parable is not an easy teaching. Thanks be to God. The fact that the Son is warning us today means that the doors of the banquet hall are still open. Yes, indeed, you were pulled from the dust by a grace that offends the world with its radical, indiscriminate nature. You are given a seat that you had absolutely no right to claim, and you were offered a feast secured by the very lifeblood of the Son of the King. Do not insult the staggering sacrifice of God with your leftovers. Drop the idols of your busyness. Put on your church clothes. Dress your heart in the garment of repentance, reverence, faith, and humility. And bring your absolute best to the table. Take your joyful seat here. There's plenty of space. There's a spot with your name on it. Take your spot filled with faith and confidence that was what is given and shed here is for your forgiveness. Jesus is calling to you today. His messengers have gone out. Respond with joy, because it is the Lord's pleasure to bring you out of the darkness and into his marvelous light. Even so, come quickly, Lord Jesus. Amen. We stand for prayer. Let us pray for the whole church of God in Christ Jesus and for all people according to their need. Heavenly Father, your Son, Jesus Christ, purchased the church with his precious blood. Preserve her in the pure teaching of your word, in the right use of the sacraments, and in the unity of the faith. Lord, in your mercy. Amen. Heavenly Father, you have ordained the estate of marriage. Grant that it may be honored and upheld according to your will, that husbands and wives may love and serve each other. Lord, in your mercy. Amen. Heavenly Father, the earth is yours and the fullness thereof. In your mercy, bless all nations and bring an end to war and conflict. Guide and defend our president and Congress, our governor and all local governments. Lord, in your mercy. Amen. Heavenly Father, you promised to wipe away the tears from all faces. Today, we ask that you would bless Darlene, Tom, Jackie, and Larry, as well as Meredith. Restore them and all who weep here, that at the last they may be comforted and received into the banquet of heaven. Lord, in your mercy. Amen. Heavenly Father, you have prepared a table before us in the midst of those who refuse your invitation. Keep your church unsustained by the world, that we may partake of our Lord's Supper worthily, clothed in his baptismal grace. Lord, in your mercy. Amen. Heavenly Father, comfort those who mourn with the certainty of life everlasting, for all who die in Christ. Lord, in your mercy. Amen. Almighty God, Heavenly Father, give us such joy in pursuing what is true, just, pure, and worthy of praise, that spurning the temptations of this world, we would suffer no anxiety. Let our trust be placed fully in Christ, and let our hope rest in the life of the world to come. Through the same Jesus Christ, your Son, our Lord, who lives and reigns with you and the Holy Spirit, one God, now and forever. Amen. Congregation may be seated as we continue to worship our God and serve our neighbor with the giving of our tithes and offerings.
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0: We stand. Let us pray. O Lord, teach us how to be content. Through your word and the example of your Son, show us that we have all that we need. We are full and complete through you, Father, Son, and Holy Spirit. So free us from the thoughts of self to love our neighbor and supply all their needs and the needs of your church with generous hearts and hands. Through Jesus Christ, your Son, our Lord, who lives and reigns with you in the Holy Spirit, one God, now and forever.
1: Amen.
2: The Lord be with you.
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2: Lift up your hearts. Let us give thanks to the Lord our God. It is truly good, right, and salutary that we should at all times and in all places give thanks to you, O Lord, Holy Father, Almighty and Everlasting God, for the countless blessings you so freely bestow on us and all creation. Above all, we give thanks for your boundless love shown to us when you sent your only begotten Son, Jesus Christ, into our flesh and laid on him our sin, giving him into death that we might not die eternally. Because he is now risen from the dead and lives and reigns to all eternity, all who believe in him will overcome sin and death and will rise again to new life. Therefore, with angels and archangels and with all the company of heaven, we laud and magnify your glorious name, evermore praising you and saying,

Blessed are you, O Lord, our God, King of all creation, for you have had mercy on us and given your only begotten Son, that whoever believes in him should not perish but have eternal life. In your righteous judgment, you condemned the sin of Adam and Eve who ate the forbidden fruit, and you justly barred them and all of their children from the tree of life. Yet in your great mercy, you promised salvation by a second Adam, your Son, Jesus Christ, our Lord, and made his cross a life-giving tree for all who trust in him. We give you thanks for the redemption that you have prepared for us through Jesus Christ. Grant us your Holy Spirit that we may faithfully eat and drink of the fruits of his cross and so receive the blessings of forgiveness, life, and salvation that come to us in his body and blood. Hear us as we pray in his name and as he has taught us. Amen. Our Father,

Our Lord Jesus Christ, on the night when he was betrayed, took bread, and when he had given thanks, he broke it and gave it to the disciples and said, "Take, eat, this is my body, which is given for you. This do in remembrance of me." In the same way also he took the cup after supper, and when he had given thanks, he gave it to them, saying, "Drink of it, all of you. This cup is the New Testament in my blood, which is shed for you for the forgiveness of sins. This do as often as you drink it in remembrance of me." The peace of the Lord be with you always.

Our next communion hymn is Lord Jesus Christ, Life-Giving Bread, number 625 in the Lutheran Service Book. Bye.

Our next communion hymn is, O God, our help in ages past, number 733 in the Lutheran Service Book.

And now may this, the true body and blood of our Lord and Savior Jesus Christ, strengthen you and keep you steadfast in the one true faith, even unto life everlasting. Go in his peace. Amen.

0: Let us pray. We give thanks to Almighty God that you have refreshed us through this salutary gift. We implore you that of your mercy, you would strengthen us through the same, in faith toward you and in fervent love toward one another, through Jesus Christ, your Son, our Lord, who lives and reigns with you in the Holy Spirit, one God, now and forever.
1: Amen.
0: Let us bless the Lord.
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0: Good morning. This is Dan Darnall with KFUO Radio. Hope that your walk with the Lord this Sunday morning is going well. We now take you to a live Bible study from St. Paul's Lutheran Church in De Pere, Missouri.
1: We welcome you to Bible class here this morning at St. Paul's Lutheran Church in De Pere, where we're continuing our study of the Gospel of Mark. And whether you're with us on the radio or here in person, we are glad you are here. And we're going to pick up this week at Mark chapter 2, verse 21. Mark chapter 2, verse 21. And we're going to read through a couple of verses here before we even start. These verses will be familiar to you because you've read them before. No one sews a piece of unshrunk cloth on an old garment. If he does, the patch tears away from it, the new from the old, and a worse tear is made. And no one puts new wine into old wineskins. If he does, the wine will burst the skins, and the wine is destroyed, and so are the skins. But new wine is for fresh wineskins. Now, both of these examples teach the same thing. But before we can truly understand this, we need to talk about what the old is and what the new is. To define the old, we have to start even before that. We have to start literally when God created the world. His purpose and will when he created the world was to create literally a paradise for mankind to live in. It was created perfect. There was no sin. There was no disease. There was no death. All was perfect. When we read the early descriptions of what it must have been like in the Garden of Eden, it was about 75 degrees every day. None of this 97 stuff or 4 below 0. It's about 75 every day. But the whole thing was that Adam and Eve worked the garden. They found joy in their work. And this is literally the way God wanted them to live forever. That was his purpose, and that was his will for us. That's what he wanted for us. And then along came sin. Not a part of his plan, not what he wanted, and it changed everything. God, as it says in 1 John chapter 4, is love. That is what we call his proper work. That's what God wants to do. But when sin came, he had to do what he didn't want to do. And then he gave the law. The law of God, because there had to be sin, would be out of control. They had to know, the people had to know what God wanted and what God didn't want. Before that, it was in their hearts, but now they had to be told because their hearts were no longer one with God. And so God made another covenant based on the fact that God saved the people. He brought them out of Egypt. And then he gave them the Ten Commandments to teach them how God's people should act. And there was nothing but disobedience. The covenant was to be based on obedience. There was nothing but disobedience. Rebellion. But that old covenant that he didn't want to do is the old that's being talked about here. It's what they lived with for 40 years in the wilderness. It's what they lived with all those years when they entered the promised land, and they were still living in it when Jesus came to the earth. Only it had grown into something that was even farther from what God wanted, and we'll talk about that in a few minutes. But that was the old. When Jesus Christ came, his purpose, and we've talked about this, was to bring back the rule and the reign of God like it was before sin. That's what he wanted to bring back. So he healed the sick and forgave sins and cast out demons and raised the dead. That's the reign and rule of God. And what happened was, as he taught that, what this true rule and reign of God was, what God wanted, it wouldn't fit in that old covenant anymore. And so, when you put a new, brand new piece of cloth on a patch, on an old garment, when the new cloth shrinks, it tears. The old can't take the new. You pour new wine into old wineskins, they burst. Can't handle it. So what Jesus is basically teaching with these words is simply this. And this is the problem, especially the Pharisees and others were having. They were holding on to the old. They didn't want the new because it would change everything. And certainly it would. It would change everything. And they didn't want it. They weren't ready to accept that. And so that's what he's teaching here. Now, other words for it are this. We talked about the proper work of God, which is to love and forgive. It's the gospel. What do we call the law? The alien work of God. Because he didn't want to have to do it. He was forced into it when we sinned. It's his alien work. What he wants to do is love us and forgive us. Now, that's what he's teaching here. And then he gives us an example of that very thing in the next verses of this chapter. But that's what this old and new is teaching. They couldn't grasp or accept what Jesus was bringing. Okay? It didn't fit their system. It didn't fit temple worship. It didn't fit temple sacrifice. It didn't fit the way the law, as they understood it, was. Didn't fit. And so that's why it was so hard for them to grasp it. And that's why they didn't want to grasp it. Okay? Now, you with me? Okay. Because the next, what happens next, illustrates it. Let's look at the story beginning in chapter 23, verse 23. One Sabbath, he was going through the grain fields. And as they made their way, his disciples began to pluck heads of grain. And the Pharisees were saying to him, "Look, why are they doing what is not lawful on the Sabbath?" All right. Now, the Pharisees wanted the people to keep the Sabbath day at all cost. And what they did to make it keepable was to make all kinds of further rules that basically made it impossible. Okay? Now let's take this. The Pharisees are saying it is unlawful for the disciples to walk through a grain field, to take some of the grain, rub it in their hands, pick out the chaff, and eat the grain because they were hungry. There is no law from Genesis to Deuteronomy that says that's wrong. It's not in there. The Pharisees made it up. Now, it is certainly a violation of the Sabbath for you to go out and harvest your fields on Sabbath day. But if you're hungry and have no other food source, you can rub grain together and eat some of it. Rule number one, God doesn't sweat the small stuff. Okay? He doesn't sweat the small stuff. God did not create the Sabbath day to be an unbearable burden on the people of God. God created the Sabbath day to help us with the need we have for rest. That there would be one day a week where you would rest. But by adding these little rules, suddenly rubbing grain in your hands and eating the grain is harvesting, and that's a violation of the Sabbath. The Pharisees made it an unbearable burden on the people. And Jesus then gives an example. And he said to them, "Have you never read what David did when he was in need and was hungry, he and those who were with him. And what he's citing here is the account from 1 Samuel chapter 21, how he entered the house of God in the time of Abiathar the high priest and ate the bread of the presence. Okay, now what is that? In the tabernacle, the Holy of Holies was at the very back where the Ark of the Covenant was kept. There was a curtain. From the curtain to the entrance of the tabernacle was called the Holy Place. In the Holy Place, there was a small table. And on it, each week, a fresh batch of bread was made, and it was called the bread of the presence because it was in the presence of God. Because when the pillar of cloud and the pillar of fire descended on the top of the Ark of the Covenant, that was God's presence. So this bread sat in the presence of God. But it has a lot more meaning than that, because now when you take the Lord's Supper, you receive the bread and he is present there. It was a foreshadowing of the Lord's Supper. Nobody could eat the bread of the presence, as it says here. We'll read on. Ate the bread of the presence, which it is not lawful for any but the priest to eat, and also gave it to those who were with him. After a week, the priest could eat the bread of the presence, but only the priests. So when David came into the tabernacle, Abiathar was the priest. He said, "We got nothing here except the bread of the presence." And David took it and ate it and gave it to the others who were with him. Okay? It's no chance that it's David that did it, because he was the king. And who came from David? The son of David, the Messiah. So, then Jesus says, and he said to them, "The Sabbath was made for man, and not man for the Sabbath." Now he's going all the way back to God's creation. And he's spelling it out the way things were from the beginning. God did not create the Sabbath to be a burden to mankind. He created the Sabbath to be a blessing, a day of rest. He didn't create the Sabbath and then man. The Sabbath was not his primary creation. Man and woman were. So that the Sabbath was made for man. Man was not put on this earth to keep the Sabbath. That was not the primary purpose and will of God in either giving the Sabbath, etc. And then he says, "So the Son of Man is Lord even of the Sabbath. And here he's tying together the fact that he is all of mankind. He is taking their place as well as the Son of God. He's the one that created the Sabbath in the first place. And it wasn't to be an unbearable burden to humankind. That was not its purpose. So if you need food on the Sabbath, that's okay. It's okay with God if you go find some food. Okay? That's putting it in proper perspective. All that perspective had been lost because of the strict rules that the Pharisees had made. There were 39 works that the Pharisees listed that could not be done on the Sabbath. You couldn't even walk a certain number of steps on the Sabbath without breaking the Sabbath. They carried it to the extreme. And that's not what God had in mind. And that's not what Jesus is teaching here. But it's going to get a little worse, because then we go to chapter 3 and we have another example. Chapter 3. Again, he entered the synagogue, and a man was there with a withered hand. That's not a real good translation. The best way to translate it is with a hand with a withered condition. Okay? And they watched Jesus. And that is the term watched is they continually monitored his activity to see whether he would heal on the Sabbath. See, we're back to the Sabbath. Would it be a sin to heal someone on the Sabbath? Not according to the law of Moses. Okay? Not according to the law of Moses. But according to the Pharisees, yes. So that they might accuse him. Okay, now we've come to a point where they are trying to find evidence against him so they could accuse him. And he said to the man with the withered hand, "Come here. Rise and come into the midst of them," is what it actually says. Rise and come into their midst. And he said to them, "Is it lawful on the Sabbath to do good or to do harm? To save life or to kill?" Now that takes this discussion to a whole different level. Because now he's talking about not just healing, but life and death. Whole different level. Who in the world would say that it's okay to kill on the Sabbath? It's an absurd argument. It takes it to the extreme. There are other examples in the scriptures. If you're your sheep falls in a well, are you going to get it out on the Sabbath? Well, of course you are. Okay? Of course you are. You do good. The whole Sabbath is for good. Who could ever justify doing bad or killing on the Sabbath day? It's an argument of absurdity. But they were silent. You know, sometimes you're so badly wrong about things, when somebody finally confronts you, you just got nothing to say. You're done. You're done. All you could do was blabber. You're done. That's where they were. They could not begin to argue that you should do harm on the Sabbath and you should kill on the Sabbath in order to keep the Sabbath day. Okay? And the next line is very telling. And he looked around at them. And the word there is, I want to say, looked into their souls. Okay? Looked into their souls. He was surveying them, truly seeing what's in their hearts. And what does it say? And he looked around at them with anger. Jesus was angry that they were taking this position, that they would refuse to answer the question, is it lawful to do good or harm, to save life or kill? Grieved at their hardness of heart. Okay? So Jesus was grieved that they would take this stance. And said to the man, stretch out your hand. And he stretched it out, and his hand was restored. The funny thing about this is, Jesus didn't say or do anything. He just said, reach out your hand. So they couldn't accuse him of breaking the Sabbath because he hadn't done anything. He didn't do anything. The man just reached out his hand and it was restored. So they didn't have a leg to stand on, but they thought they did. And here we have the true beginning. The Pharisees went out and immediately held counsel with the Herodians. That would be an odd combination. Herodians were Greek Jews. But they tended to, now these are not Hellenists. Notice it says Herodians. They were Jews that tended to do things to please the family of Herod. And that can't be good. But the Pharisees actually get in cahoots with a bunch of Jews that are out to please Herod. And they counseled, they held counsel, took counsel against him, how to destroy him. Okay? The rule and reign of God will not fit in old wineskins. They just won't have it. Just won't have it. When confronted with, can I do good on the Sabbath and save life? They would not say yes. They were silent. They were the old. Jesus was bringing the new. And they would not tolerate it. So two examples from the Sabbath of how they had distorted the meaning of the Sabbath and the keeping of the Sabbath to almost a point of absurdity, that you can't feed yourself on the Sabbath and you can't do good on the Sabbath, you can't save life on the Sabbath. Absolutely.

Idumea, which is outside of those areas, from beyond the Jordan, on the other side of the Jordan River, and from Tyre and Sidon, that were up north, outside of Palestine and Israel. These places are telling us that Jesus' word and fame had spread way outside just a little area. Way outside. He was getting known far and wide. That's basically what this tells us. It was no longer confined to the area around Jerusalem and the Jordan. It was much larger than that, and Galilee. When the great crowd heard all that he was doing, they came to him. All right. Jesus told them, and this is kind of odd here. Verse 9. He told his disciples in order that they would have a boat. Literally, the word is persistent. It means that Jesus wanted a boat at his disposal by the sea at all times. At his disposal all times. Why? Because of the crowd. Because they were, as it goes on and says, they were pressing hard on him. Pressing hard on him. In other words, so many people were trying to come to them, to get to him for healing, that this was getting out of control. And he was being pressed upon. For he healed many, so that they pressed upon him. They pressed upon him. He was being pushed, shoved, because people were so desperate to get to him. So that those who had diseases, maladies, etc., pressed on him because they thought, if I can only touch him, I will be healed. And of course, we have examples of that. The woman who had the flow of blood, which we'll get to, touched the fringe of his garment and she was well. They just wanted to touch him. They thought, if I just touch him, I'll be healed. Okay? Wouldn't you go? Wouldn't you try? Yeah. You would. Verse 11. Now, whenever the unclean spirits saw him, they fell down before him and cried out, "You are the Son of God." Isn't it funny that the evil spirits know who he is, but Pharisees don't? People don't, but evil spirits do. They not only do, they call him by the correct title.

0: you are the Son of God. Okay? You are the Son of God. Okay? And he strictly ordered them not to make him known. All right? Not to make him known. And we've talked about that part of the whole secrecy issue in the Gospel of Mark, because Jesus was in control of the situation. He knew what he had to do to save us, and it had to be as the Father had ordered. He didn't want things getting ahead of the plan. And so, right now, up to about chapter 8 in Mark, this secrecy is mentioned time and time again. Mostly, it's the people. And here it's evil spirits. He never says that to Pharisees and scribes, because they don't believe anyway. But he says it to people and to evil spirits. So, I think we're going to stop there today and start looking at questions, taking questions, comments about what we've covered today. Yeah, Bob.
1: This verse that you were just talking about in 11 and 12, and it says, and he strictly ordered them not to make him known. So the evil spirits are
0: they what?
1: The evil spirits are spreading the word about him. He says to them.
0: Well, when they see him, yes.
1: And they obey him when he says
0: in the mayhem. In the midst of this mayhem, all these people trying to touch him, the evil spirits are saying, that's the Son of God.
1: But then Jesus says,
0: Don't do that.
1: And they obey him.
0: And they obey him. Yes. Evil spirits are more obedient than we are. Okay, think about that for a little while. Yes.
2: This is just something that I have never learned. I've gone all through the parochial grade school, and I've never been told that Jesus was born with sin.
0: He wasn't born in sin. No, he wasn't. He's perfect, sinless.
2: But I thought you said it.
0: No, no. That didn't come out of my mouth. Be struck dead. No, he is sinless. Never sinned.
2: Oh, okay, he's sinless.
0: Sinless.
2: That's different.
0: Yeah,
2: oh,
0: yeah, sinless. Yes, yes.
3: Back with David and eating the showbread and that, Jesus seems to use that example to justify his statement that the Son of Man is Lord of the Sabbath.
0: Uh-huh.
3: And I don't quite get that connection. Did the Pharisees somehow look at David as someone beyond the law, and that meant that? I don't get quite the connection.
0: Well, I think the only connection we can really make is Jesus was the Son of David. David would have never considered himself beyond the law, and nor would the people think he was beyond the law. But when David does it, and then the Son of David, the Messiah, does it, it kind of confirms that this is appropriate, correct, yeah, and that David was foreshadowing what Christ would do. Yeah, he was foreshadowing what Christ would do.
4: In the verse where they talk about the evil spirits, were they within people, or were, I mean?
0: They were within people.
4: Okay, that's right.
0: They weren't just roaming around.
4: Well, it wasn't really clear, but so I was like,
0: They weren't just roaming around. They were in people, okay? Because those would have been some of the people that were coming to him to be healed. And so he would, they would naturally recognize him. And of course, he had the discernment of God and could tell that they were indeed demon-possessed. Okay? Where we don't have that ability. Yeah. Other things. Well, if you're not going to talk, then I will. We're going on. You lost your chance. Verse 13. And he went up on the mountain and called to him those whom he desired, and they came to him. Okay. This is going to be the choosing of the 12. And he appointed 12, whom he also named apostles. All right. Why 12? Because, as we said, he's establishing the rule and reign of God. He is the Son of Man. All mankind in one person. Whole thing started with the 12 tribes of Israel. Now there will be 12 apostles. Okay? It's as simple as that. Now there'll be 12 apostles. That's why it's 12. And notice, he appoints them for what they are going to do. First of all, so that they might be with him. And he might send them out to preach and have authority to cast out demons. Okay. The first phrase is very important. So he would be with them. These 12 men were not even close to being ready to preach the word and to cast out demons. They had to be with Jesus. They would be with him for about 3 years. They had to be with him to learn, to grow, to see what he was doing so that they might imitate that. So it's very critical that it says that they might be with him to observe what he was doing and how he did it and what he was preaching, so that they could be sent out to preach the same message as Jesus spoke. They were not going to preach their own thing, same message that Jesus preached, and have authority to cast out demons. So this was going to be their purpose as the 12. This is what they were to do in the future. Okay? So we see here, he just didn't pick 12 guys. He formally appointed them, and this is what they were supposed to do. They were not going to be on their own. They were going to learn from him and then be his heralds, spokesmen, after he was gone, no longer physically on this earth. Now, he appointed the 12. Now, the Greek actually says that he gave names, okay? And he, so it says here that, all right. And he gave additional name to Simon, okay? Placed upon him a name, another name. So the way to translate this is, and he gave an additional name to Simon. That was Peter. Okay? So it was Simon, Peter. He says the same thing. And James, son of Zebedee, and John, his brother, the brother of James, and he gave them another name, to them another name, Boanerges. Okay, remember that? Boanerges, which is sons of thunder. Okay, again, it says an additional name. Okay, and then, and Andrew, and Philip, and Bartholomew, and Matthew, and Thomas, and James, the son of Alphaeus, Thaddeus, Simon the Canaanite, or could be zealot, and Judas Iscariot, who would betray him. All right. So the 12 were appointed. Notice he gives additional name to Peter, James, and John, because those would be literally the inner circle of apostles that he would take with him sometimes without the others. Okay? So, there are now 12 apostles appointed. And that's where we'll stop. And we'll continue next week. The grace of our Lord Jesus Christ and the love of God and the fellowship of the Holy Spirit be with you all. Amen.

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5: Here in Christ. Friday night we had a movie here. We had Toy Story 5. Had about 50 people come. We showed it outside in the parking lot, and that was a wonderful time. So again, thanks to Linda and Katie and all of her staff and all the volunteers that made that happen. We have a blood drive this Wednesday, October 14th, from 2:30 to 6:15. If you want to sign up, please let Michelle Billingsley know or just give us a call here at church for more information. We also have a trunk or treat for Halloween. It's 2 weeks from today, October the 25th, from 3 to 5 in the parking lot. If you're interested, please contact Katie Chandler, and there's a giving box and a sign up in the narthex as well. I would like to take a moment for a special prayer for the victims of Hurricane Isaias in the Gulf Coast. Let's take a moment to pray. We pray. Dear God, our Heavenly Father, we thank you for this day. I thank you for all your blessings for our lives, for our nation, for our neighbors, for our families. We pray today especially for those who have suffered damage from Hurricane Isaias in the southeast. I pray that you would be with them, protect them. May your angels watch over them. And may we as their neighbors reach out with whatever they may need to restore their lives, their homes, and to bring them safely back into the community, Lord. May all we do in life please you as we serve you and one another in righteousness, innocence, and blessedness. We thank you in the name of Jesus. Amen. For our opening hymn this morning, we sing hymn 710, The Lord's My Shepherd.

0: We stand. In the name of the Father, and of the Son, and of the Holy Spirit.
1: Amen.
0: If we say we have no sin, we deceive ourselves, and the truth is not in us. But if we confess our sins, God, who is faithful and just, will forgive our sins and cleanse us from all unrighteousness. Let us then confess our sins to God our Father. Most merciful God, we confess that we are by nature sinful and unclean. We have sinned against you in thought, word, and deed, by what we have done and by what we have left undone. We have not loved you with our whole heart. We have not loved our neighbors as ourselves. We justly deserve your present and eternal punishment. For the sake of your Son, Jesus Christ, have mercy on us. Forgive us, renew us, and lead us, so that we may delight in your will and walk in your ways, to the glory of your holy name. Amen. Almighty God, in his mercy, has given his Son to die for you, and for his sake forgives you all your sins. As a called and ordained servant of Christ, and by his authority, I therefore forgive you all your sins in the name of the Father, and of the Son, and of the Holy Spirit. Amen.

0: The Lord be with you.
1: And also with you.
0: Let us pray. Almighty God, you invited us to trust in you for our salvation. Deal with us not in the severity of your judgment, but by the greatness of your mercy. Through Jesus Christ, your Son, our Lord, who lives and reigns with you in the Holy Spirit, one God, now and forever.
1: Amen.
0: Please be seated. The Old Testament reading is from the book of Isaiah, chapter 25. On this mountain, the Lord of hosts will make for all peoples a feast of rich food, a feast of well-aged wine, of rich food full of marrow, of aged wine well refined. And he will swallow up on this mountain the covering that is cast over all peoples, the veil that is spread over all nations. He will swallow up death forever, and the Lord God will wipe away tears from all faces, and the reproach of his people he will take away from all the earth, for the Lord has spoken. It will be said on that day, "Behold, this is our God. We have waited for him that he might save us. This is the Lord. We have waited for him. Let us be glad and rejoice in his salvation." This is the word of the Lord. The epistle is from Philippians chapter 4. Rejoice in the Lord always. Again, I will say, rejoice. Let your reasonableness be known to everyone. The Lord is at hand. Do not be anxious about anything, but in everything, by praying and supplication with thanksgiving, let your request be made known to God. And the peace of God, which surpasses all understanding, will guard your hearts and your minds in Christ Jesus. Finally, brothers, whatever is true, whatever is honorable, whatever is just, whatever is pure, whatever is lovely, whatever is commendable, if there is any excellence, if there is anything worthy of praise, think about these things. What you have learned and received and heard and seen in me, practice these things, and the God of peace will be with you. I rejoiced in the Lord greatly that now at length you have received your concern for me. You were indeed concerned for me, but you had no opportunity. Not that I am speaking of being in need, for I have learned in whatever situation I am to be content. I know how to be brought low, and I know how to abound. In any and every circumstance, I have learned the secret of facing plenty and hunger, abundance and need. I can do all things through him who strengthens me. This is the word of the Lord.
1: Thanks be to God.
0: Please stand for the Holy Gospel.

The Holy Gospel according to St. Matthew, the 22nd chapter. Again, Jesus spoke to them in parables, saying, "The kingdom of heaven may be compared to a king who gave a wedding feast for his son and sent his servants to call those who were invited to the wedding feast, but they would not come. Again, he sent other servants, saying, 'Tell those who are invited, see, I have prepared my dinner. My oxen and my fat calves have been slaughtered, and everything is ready. Come to the wedding feast.' But they paid no attention and went off, one to his farm, another to his business, while the rest seized his servants, treated them shamefully, and killed them. The king was angry, and he sent his troops and destroyed those murderers and burned their city. Then he said to his servants, 'The wedding feast is ready, but those invited were not worthy. Go therefore to the main roads and invite to the wedding feast as many as you find.' And those servants went out into the roads and gathered all whom they found, both good and bad. So the wedding hall was filled with guests. But when the king came in to look at the guest, he saw there a man who had no wedding garment. And he said to him, 'Friend, how did you get in here without a wedding garment?' And he was speechless. Then the king said to the attendants, 'Bind him hand and foot and cast him into the outer darkness. In that place there will be weeping and gnashing of teeth. For many are called, but few are chosen.'" This is the gospel of the Lord. Please be seated.

0: My friends, in the name of the Father, and of the Son, and of the Holy Spirit, amen. Come to the party, all of you. You don't have to bring anything. You just have to bring yourself. So says the captain of my ship. After a long deployment, one of the things that the Navy does is at the end of 6 months or a year, when the ship comes back in the last 3 to 7 days, we bring family members and friends aboard the ship. Some people bring one, some people bring two, some people bring 15 people. This is Daryl, this is my other brother Daryl, this is John, this is James. You know, who are all these people? And they're so excited. They see the ship, they meet the captain, and then they go to the galley and they see the food everywhere. And on my first ship on the USS Saipan, the children came into the galley and there were chocolates literally from one end of the galley to the other end. And like an army of locusts, they came in and consumed it all. And I thought, leave some for me. And I thought, nah, for months I've just been eating nothing but chocolates and playing cards. So you can have yours too. Now, one of the great things about being pastor here at Our Savior Lutheran Church and School is that there's always somebody with a birthday in the school. Find the kid with the crown on his head or her head, follow them into the class, because that must be the day I'm teaching, because they'll probably have cake or cookies. It's a celebration, a birthday. It's great to come to a party. You don't have to bring anything, just bring yourself and watch those kids celebrate and be joyful with a child who's celebrating his or her birthday. Now, this parable, my friends, is just downright frightening. A king says to the elites of his kingdom, please come to my party. You don't have to bring anything, but I'm telling you to come. And no, I'm gonna go to my farm, I'm gonna go to my house, I've got things to do. Are you sure? You can't come. No, I'm not going to come. Well, if you don't come, I'm going to burn your city down. I'm still not coming. Now, Isaiah is kind of telling the same story 800 years beforehand, too. He's telling the same kinds of people in Jerusalem that don't believe the words of our Lord. It's frightening. And Jesus tells this parable, and the king burns down those cities. And you would think that the king would just not have a party, but he actually invites other people. He scours the cities, finds people he wouldn't normally invite, and they come in, and they're brought in, and they come in, and he's walking around, and he sees somebody without wedding clothes. Friend, he says, where are your wedding clothes? You have to wear your best when you go to a king's party. And this guy doesn't respond at all. He's speechless. He's speechless. He has nothing to say. Adam, did you eat the fruit of the tree? It was her. You know, son, daughter, what's in your hand? Nothing. Somebody said I could have this. Is that the best excuse you have? That's all I got, Mom. Wait till Dad comes home. Because it's almost 5:30. He'll be here soon. Now go to your room. And then the light gets lower and lower, and Dad comes in, and you hear them talking, and he comes walking up the steps. You're speechless. There's nothing to do but ask for his mercy. Judgment is coming. Now, Jerusalem will be destroyed. 40 years after Jesus says this parable, Jerusalem will burn. Now, in Isaiah, 800 years before, he's saying, look, the Babylonians are coming. If you don't follow Yahweh, Jerusalem will be destroyed. Now, Jesus is saying the same thing about the Romans. It had happened, and it will come again. And it's a vision of judgment at the end times, too. Cities do burn. Areas do flood. People in the southeast and the panhandle of Florida certainly know that this morning, as many of them lost their homes, lost their neighborhoods, lost what they had. And it's terrible when the causeway is so flooded out that you can't leave. And all you can do is hold your family and your pets close, and hopefully your neighbors are okay, and pray to God for mercy, and that your neighbors and the army and everyone will come and help you as soon as they can. But in Matthew again, you don't need to bring anything. You just have to show up. And what Jesus is saying is, you can never spurn the generosity of the King. Don't take it for granted. Don't take it for granted. Now, when he looked at that man without wedding clothes, he said, "Friend, what are you doing here? What are you doing here?" What if the man would have just said, "My Lord, I just wanted to hang out with the beautiful people. I snuck in under the tent flap. I wasn't even supposed to come, but I just wanted to hang out with the beautiful. I want to hang out with the redeemed people of God. I want to hang out with the people of God. I want to be part of the community. We're all made to be in community. That's why these kids celebrate." Well, they celebrate because they get cake and cookies too. But they want to celebrate with someone who's celebrating a great thing, especially when they don't have to bring anything. Just bring yourself and be part of the community and part of the party. The generosity of the King in this parable is significant. That's the key. It's significant. And our response as sinful but redeemed people is humility, gratitude, and repentance. We never take it for granted, because Satan will try to snatch your faith away at every opportunity, using your own internal sins, using the temptations around you, trying to separate you not only from God, from each other, to say that you're alone, that you're not part of a community, to lie to you about those things, to make you believe it's not true, ultimately to spurn the generosity of our Lord Jesus Christ. But we say in the beginning of our liturgy today, come to the feast. This is the feast of victory of our God. Alleluia. Worthy is Christ, the Lamb of God, who comes in the name of the Lord. And Isaiah says this too. Acts says this. When all nations will come around to hear the word of the Lord. Isaiah says that. And then in Acts, in Pentecost, you see people from around the Roman world hearing the word in their own language and receiving the forgiveness that comes through Christ's death and resurrection. Now, I like a nice party, if you haven't already figured that out. I love a big potluck. Can you imagine a potluck with people from every country in the world and all those dishes that they bring from different places? You know, is Helga going to bring those Norwegian sugar cookies? I certainly hope so. I haven't had any for 2 days. It's time. Or maybe Aunt Elna will bring the tuna casserole. We're made for community. We're made for Christ's community. He looks at us and says, "Your sins are forgiven. You're part of this wedding feast, whatever your clothes look like." That's what worship is all about. We have sinned in thought, word, and deed. And then we come up here and receive the body and blood of our Lord Jesus Christ for you and for your forgiveness. Yes, Isaiah says, you will drink wine on that day. You will drink wine this day. Behold, this is our Lord. Behold, this is our God, as Isaiah says. Again, imagine, Jesus says in Matthew 28, all nations will be preached to. Imagine what that must look like in eternity after the judgment, when you see people from every land and every tongue and every culture singing praises to our triune God. What do they all look like? Where do we all come from? Some from Germany, some from Norway, some from Scotland. But ultimately, we're all sons of Noah, sons of Adam. And it was Adam that destroyed the creation. It was Adam that sinned in the face of God. And because of that, Christ had to die and be sacrificed between heaven and hell in the face of our Lord and in the vision of sinful men for that one moment in time to redeem us and make us whole and bring us back to the community that Adam destroyed. Again, we don't have to bring anything to this party. In fact, we really don't have anything to bring. We just bring our repentant hearts. And then, through Christ's body and blood and the reception of the Word of God, we receive everything. Because, my friend, there is a party for all nations. Even those terrible Babylonians that Isaiah warned about, those awful Cushites from Egypt, the Philistines who were always causing David problems. People from all over America and all over the world come together, united in the blood and call of our Lord Jesus Christ. So you will drink wine on that day. Today, in a few moments, you will have the blood of the Lord for you and for your forgiveness. On that day, behold, this is our Lord. This is our feast of victory because of the work of the Son of God. We don't refuse the invitation. The invitation is today, and our invitation is eternal. In the name of Jesus, our Lord and our Savior, amen. We stand. And now may the peace of God that passes all understanding be in your hearts and minds now and forever. Amen.
1: We now speak together the words of the Nicene Creed. I believe in one God, the Father Almighty, Let us pray for the whole Church of God in Christ Jesus and for all people according to their needs. Heavenly Father, grant us your grace that we may hear and heed your invitation and joyfully wear the baptismal clothing of your righteousness. Lord, in your mercy,
2: hear our prayer.
1: Heavenly Father, your Son, Jesus Christ, purchased the Church with his precious blood. Preserve her in the pure teaching of your word, in the right use of the sacraments, and in the unity of the faith. Lord, in your mercy.
2: Hear our prayer.
1: Heavenly Father, you have ordained the estate of marriage. Grant that it may be honored and upheld according to your will, and that husbands and wives may love and serve each other. Lord, in your mercy.
2: Hear our prayer.
1: Heavenly Father, the earth is yours and the fullness thereof. In your mercy, bless all nations and bring an end to war and conflict. Guide and defend our president and Congress, our governor, and all local government officials. Lord, in your mercy.
2: Hear our prayer.
1: Heavenly Father, you promised to wipe away the tears from all faces. Bless Jim and Nancy Brewer, David Whitney, Gert Veith, Tom and Kathy Von Baron, and all who weep here, that at the last they may be comforted, restored, and received into the banquet of heaven. Lord, in your mercy.
2: Hear our prayer.
1: Heavenly Father, you have prepared a table before us in the midst of those who refuse your invitation. Keep your church unstained by the world, that we may partake of our Lord's Supper worthily, clothed in his baptismal grace. Lord, in your mercy. Heavenly Father, comfort those who mourn with the certainty of the life everlasting for all who die in Christ. Lord, in your mercy. Almighty God, Heavenly Father,

We stand. The Lord be with you. Lift up your hearts. Let us give thanks to the Lord our God. It is truly good, right, and salutary that we should at all times and in all places give thanks to you, Holy Lord, Almighty Father, everlasting God, through Jesus Christ our Lord, who on this day overcame death and the grave, and by his glorious resurrection opened us to us the way of everlasting life. Therefore, with angels and archangels, and with all the company of heaven, we laud and magnify your glorious name, evermore praising you and saying,

Our Father, who art in heaven, hallowed be thy name. Thy kingdom come, thy will be done, on earth as it is in heaven. Give us this day our daily bread, and forgive us our trespasses, as we forgive those who trespass against us. And lead us not into temptation, but deliver us from evil. For thine is the kingdom, power, and the glory, forever and ever. Amen. Our Lord Jesus Christ, in the night when he was betrayed, took bread. And when he had given thanks, he broke it and gave it to the disciples and said, "Take, eat. This is my body, which is given for you. This do in remembrance of me." In the same way also he took the cup after supper, and when he had given thanks, he gave it to them, saying, "Drink of it, all of you. This cup is the New Testament in my blood, which is shed for you for the forgiveness of sins. This do as often as you drink it in remembrance of me." The peace of the Lord be with you always. Amen.

We stand. The body and blood of our Lord Jesus Christ strengthen and preserve you in body and soul to life everlasting. Depart in peace. Amen.

Let us pray. Gracious God, our Heavenly Father, you have given us a foretaste of the feast to come in the Holy Supper of your Son's body and blood. Keep us firm in the true faith throughout our days of pilgrimage, that on the day of his coming we may, together with all your saints, celebrate the marriage feast of the Lamb and his kingdom, which has no end. Through Jesus Christ, your Son, our Lord, who lives and reigns with you in the Holy Spirit, one God, now and forever. Amen. The Lord bless you and keep you. The Lord make his face shine on you and be gracious to you. The Lord look upon you with favor and give you peace. Amen. Please be seated as we sing hymn 516, Wake, Awake, for Night is Flying.

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2: 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I'm Greg Seltz. 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
3: On our program today, you know, there are some lines that a compassionate society should never cross, and one of them is this: we don't intentionally take innocent human life because that life has become difficult, painful, dependent, or inconvenient. And from a biblical perspective, life's not merely something we possess. It's a gift from God, and human dignity doesn't come from our health, our independence, or productivity, or even our ability to speak for others. It comes from the fact that we're human beings created by God and worthy of protection. That's why I'm deeply concerned about our topic today, assisted suicide. Government's most fundamental responsibility is to protect innocent life, and medicine's calling has been to heal when possible, relieve suffering, comfort the dying, but never abandon the patient. But when death becomes a medical treatment, something has changed. We're assured that safeguards will protect us, but once we remove the do no harm and call ending life as compassion, who decides what's next? Joining me, Dr. Mark Mostert of Able Americans, and we're going to talk about his New York Post article, "The Ghouls Are Cheering New York's New Suicide Law, But Look What Happened in the Netherlands." Dr. Mostert, welcome to the program. Great to have you today.
4: Thank you so much. I appreciate the invitation.
2: And please help me. Did I get your last name correct? Is it Mostert?
4: Yes, it's Mostert.
2: Mostert. Yeah, I was thinking it was that. Okay, great. Well, and this is one of those difficult issues, but, you know, it just shows where we are in the West. We're becoming a culture that is moving from compassion to one that facilitates death. So let's widen the lens first a little bit. What's happening in New York is not happening in isolation. I mean, the Netherlands, Belgium, Canada, are we witnessing a fundamental change in the West?
4: I think you're right. I think this has been going on for several years, a couple of decades, actually. Mm-hmm. And the bottom line is we are now so desensitized to medically killing people that we think it's a way out.
2: Right.
4: And more as the pro-death advocates push this, the more and more people come to accept it. And that's part of the major problem in the big picture, is that we need to stand firm and say, doctors killing patients is not

0: the hardest thing to do. And like you're saying, there are fundamental places where once you cross that line, we're talking about a different kind of humanity. So talk that through, because people keep saying, don't worry, there are safeguards.
1: Well, that's the way it starts out, and that's the way the project crowd wanted to seem. And basically, they start out by saying, as you mentioned, and assuring everybody that, look, this is going to be for very few people right at the end of life, terminally ill people. It won't happen for many people, but we want them to have the opportunity that if they choose to die, that we can help them out. That's the first part. Then when the laws come along, it's exactly what you said. Look, everybody, there's guardrails. These are sacrosanct guidelines that nobody will cross. Right. No one will cross these lines. For example, you have to be 18 years and older. You need to be an adult. Here's another guideline. You have to be terminally ill within 6 months of death. Right. Here's another guideline. Below the age of 18, we don't consider it. That's how it starts. Right. But what happens in almost every case is that eventually the guardrails loosen and eventually disappear altogether. So you move from the guardrails to basically death on demand for any reason, for anyone at any time.
0: And so that's what you're pointing out in your article. I mean, the Netherlands, and I've had interviews with folks from Canada, other doctors, you know, who are dealing with the Canadian law. The same thing's happening with, it's called MAID. You know, MAID, and it all the ways that they talk about it, next thing you know, you're in your 20s and you're a little bit depressed and they're thinking, hey, have you ever thought of killing yourself? The guardrails do not exist. So talk about what's happening in the Netherlands. Talk about what's happening in Canada.
1: Well, the Netherlands has had assisted suicide and euthanasia on the books for many years. And just to make the quick distinction, assisted suicide is when somebody wants to commit suicide and they are assisted or helped by other people.
0: All right.
1: Where someone gives a potion or some kind of drug to the person who wants to die and the person themselves takes the drug. You are assisting people to commit suicide. Euthanasia is different. Okay. Euthanasia is the deliberate killing of a patient by a health professional directly.
0: Okay.
1: That's the difference. Now, in the United States, we do not have euthanasia. All the states that have it, it's assisted suicide. But what happened in the Netherlands was they started out with those guidelines I mentioned.
0: Mm-hmm.
1: And then they expanded them. The first expansion was, what if you're a teenager of 15 or 16? You know, yeah, we said you had to be 18, but, you know, really, if you're 15 and 16, you might have a really legitimate reason to want to die as well. So the law got loosened. And then on the other end of life, with abortion, et cetera, for years it was accepted that up until the first birthday of a child, you could euthanize them. And then it was 18 and above. Then it becomes 16 to 18 with parental input. It became then 12 to 16 with parental permission. But the hard line was we don't euthanize children from the age of 1 to 12. We don't do that. Well, they crossed that line in December last year when they euthanized a 2-year-old child who was very, very seriously disabled. No one is disputing that this was a very serious case of serious disability. But basically what the message was, if you are born with a disability, no matter how severe or how mild, you are then a candidate for us to basically put you out of your misery like we do with animals. That's where the Netherlands has gone, and I predict sooner or later that's where it's going to go. Here, it's gone that way in Canada. The fifth leading cause of death in Canada today is euthanasia. The fifth leading cause of death. It's out of control. Mm. People are being euthanized without their permission. They're being coerced. Documentation has been falsified. There are stories by the hundred of what's happening in Canada. And it'll come here if we don't raise a standard against it.
0: Well, I'm going to tell you, you know, I see all these commercials about, you know, the pets and, you know, adopt, mm-hmm. adopt. And I, to a person, I don't know anybody who's saying, oh, no, off with their heads. You know, we treat our dogs and our cats in a lot of ways better than our own children. I did not realize. So the law in the Netherlands is up to 1 year. Well, it's gone now, even that. So they could have killed their children even up to a year old after they were born? Wow.
1: Yes, that's been in place for a while. And this again, relates to disability.
0: Right.
1: That what the pro-death doctor says, look, this child has no chance of getting to adulthood. This child has a poor quality of life. This child is never going to be the child that you want it to be. Isn't it better that we put the child out of its misery. And that kind of coercion with parents is very powerful. When parents are in those kinds of situations, or at the other end of life where you have very elderly people and the families are not

0: quite sure what to do. When you have a medical profession that is complicit in this, they can coerce people to do things they didn't want to do and start killing people that shouldn't have been killed. And let's make this very clear. Canada can talk about MAID, which is medical aid in dying, all they want. It's such a lovely term, right?
1: Right.
0: You know, we'll aid you in your journey, right?
1: Mm-hmm.
0: What it really means, and we can't let them control the language. The language should be, these are doctors deliberately killing patients.
1: Right.
0: That's exactly what they're doing, and we should call it that and not fancy terms like medical aid in dying. And that's the way to start at least having a conversation, by calling it the way it is.
1: Well, let's talk about the language there, too. I agree with you, because I was having this conversation a few weeks back, too. The doctor's job, do no harm, and I'm here to help any way that I can within the capabilities of science and my learning and all those things. After that, I'll try to actually provide some palliative care so that you are comforted as much as possible if I cannot solve it. This is taking that profession and making it like a hitman. You know, I mean, it's a radically different. And so when you walk into that doctor, I think one of the patients that we were talking about, this person said to a friend, are you one of those doctors or are you a regular doctor? Because she immediately knew that if the conversation with this doctor was, you know, hey, this is on the table, I can kill you. She said, I don't know that I want to go to that because I think I could be talked into that. That's scary to think about, isn't it?
0: Well, it's even more scary than what you're saying, because the idea of do no harm in the medical profession and medical education is now considered a quaint throwback to another era that nobody worries about. So
1: right.
0: Doctors very rarely anymore take the Hippocratic Oath, which indeed does say do no harm. Instead,
1: right.
0: Medical education now has been infiltrated by the pro-death people, and now euthanasia and assisted suicide medically are considered state-of-the-art treatment for patients. That's how far we've gone.
1: So putting poison in a body to kill you is considered medical medical health. Well, so one of the things you're saying very clearly is we've got to get back to taking the language back. I say this all the time. They create these narratives, and the narrative sounds so good, like medical aid in assisting your death. And you think, oh, that just sounds so nice, except for the fact that they're coming to kill you. So medical aid in dying, dignity, autonomy, compassion. We've got to take that vocabulary back, don't we?
0: We do, and I think the easiest way to start for people that are not involved in this as I am is to say this is doctors killing patients. That's what's happening.
1: Right.
0: And no one says that. As you said, it's autonomy. You don't have a quality of life. Wouldn't your family be better off without you? And by the way, medical care at your age or with your disability
1: right.
0: is very, very expensive, and this might be a better way how to help you with dignity and, by the way, subtext, also to save us money.
1: Right, exactly. Well, listen, you know, one of the things that I'm just so irritated by with all of the politics of today, it's almost like human depravity doesn't exist anymore, or like sin doesn't exist anymore. And so, you know, you hear these naive people saying, give this person all the power over me and it's all going to turn out in a utopian way. This is another one of those areas where we just say, oh, they're the experts, they're the doctors, they're the ones who can foresee the future. No, the areas of life, that's God's arena. And that's one of the reasons why the state was set up, was to protect innocent life. Human depravity needs no incentive, and it sounds like we're incentivizing human depravity, doesn't it?
0: Of course we are. And again, with the language, the flowery language,
1: yeah.
0: And then you have doctors that are now, I would say, hell-bent on putting assisted suicide and euthanasia as an option out there in the first instance. Not what can we do to give
1: right.
0: you palliative care, to keep you comfortable, to keep you pain-free, which, by the way, we can do in about 99% of all medical cases.
1: Wow.
0: We have ways of taking care of people in terrible pain, and we need to educate people towards that. The other thing I would say is that we need to be careful even about hospice. And, you know, hospice does wonderful, wonderful work, and they have done since the 70s.
1: Okay.
0: But the pro-death people are now starting to infiltrate the hospice movement. So everywhere you go, buyer beware. I would have a serious conversation with my doctor and say, do you support this or not? If I was going to a hospice or for one of my loved ones, I would really ask, is this part of what you do in treating patients or not? Because then you can make the decision about how to care with your loved ones without worrying about them getting bumped off.
1: Yeah, when you say it, you know, if the first things first is you got to define what exactly is happening. And then, as I said before, when you have someone with that kind of power over you, when you walk into their office and you just said it. There's a certain naivete even, and I'm trafficking these discussions a lot, and I still cannot believe that in some cases they would lead with this discussion. And right. But there's so much money in it. There's so much bureaucratic stability. You know, we can make everything run more smoothly if we eliminate this group and eliminate that group. But this is not the kind of free society we want, is it?
0: Well, you're not very free if your doctors are there to help you say the only way or the best way we can help you is to kill you. So far down the depravity scale, it's quite unbelievable. And you're absolutely right. There are people, when I tell people some of these examples that I could share about the horror of this, they look at me like I have seven heads. Now, I know I've got an accent, but I don't have seven heads. And the truth is people can't get their heads around how horrific this is.
1: Right.
0: But they need to, because you don't want to turn up in a hospital emergency room or in a palliative care center where the doctor says, hey, we can help you die, and you've not thought about it, and you don't know the right questions to ask, and you don't know your legal rights. That's where a lot of this comes in. The abuse happens because people don't know how to react. The way to deal with that is you learn about this stuff before you get put in that situation.
1: And we're going to talk about that. So next up, we're going to talk about the people who need protection most, and we're talking with Dr. Mark Mostert, and he is going to talk to us about able Americans. And really, though, when you protect the least among us, you protect even yourself. And in that regard, we've got to protect life, folks, because what's the point? If life doesn't matter anymore, what's the point of all of this? In a free society, we got to take these things back. Stay tuned. We're going to talk more about this in just a minute. The ghouls are cheering New York's new suicide law. We're saying not so fast. Thank you again for tuning in today. If you want to get to know more about our sponsor, the Lutheran Center for Religious Liberty, go to lcrlfreedom.org. This is an organization that is here in Washington to advocate for you. We advocate for religious liberty for all, the sanctity of life for all, marriage as an institution, father, mother, and child, and educational freedom. The last two are religious liberty issues, especially when the culture disagrees. Again, we are in Washington, D.C., addressing the politics of the day for the sake of the mission of the church, or as we like to say, learning to put our temporal liberties to work in service of proclaiming the eternal liberties of Christ for all. So again, if you'd like to get to know more about us, go to lcrlfreedom.org. Get to know more about us, because we're in Washington, D.C. for you. And welcome back. We're talking about a topic that we've got to come to grips with. It's so amazing to me, Mark, that, you know, in the West, we have been given freedoms like we've never could imagine, even 100, 150 years ago. But instead of free to be faithful, it's almost like we're free to commit cultural and even now personal suicide. And you are a disability advocate, so let's talk about that. Someone who isn't powerful, wealthy, maybe have some struggles physically, but those should be the people that we most look out for, not the ones that we say, have you considered this option to be eliminated from the face of the planet, right?
0: That's exactly right. And part of the issue becomes how we view disability. I think the layperson understands disability in a very broad sense and thinks, oh, they see someone in a wheelchair,
1: right,
0: et cetera, et cetera. And they, oh, well, you know, I'm sorry there, but for the grace of God, go I kind of argument. But they don't think too much about it. And what happens with this medicalized killing is that it's very clear that the more imperfect you are as a human, at least physically, the more likely you are to have the medical profession want to do away with you. So you automatically set up something that we don't need to have set up, which is the precedent that if you are different at a certain point or further on, then you are a legitimate target for us to kill you in your best interest.
1: Wow.
0: That's the part about disability that is so unknown, and we need to make a greater effort to educate people about. People with disabilities in 99.9% of the time are able to live productive, normal lives based on their disability, obviously. But they have every right to live a normal or as close to normal life as they can,
1: right,
0: as anybody else. Life is not, you know, for people who are perfect or close to perfect. It's for everybody. It comes from God. It's there for everybody, and we should protect it from conception to natural death. Now we're seeing that, of course, on the early side, on abortion, we don't do that, and now increasingly at the end of life, and now everything in between.
1: In between, yeah, and that's why the word choice, it's so amazing how they can fill that word up with all these perceived blessings when you see the macabre way that they're doing it and the kind of, I don't know, violence and like you talk about, the ghoulishness of it all. Choice is such an inadequate word here because that can easily go from my choosing the right to die to having to make sure that I do my duty to die, right?
0: That's exactly right. And basically, when they use the word choice, and this is coming back to the language, when they use the word choice, what they actually mean is doing the deed, okay? There really is no choice, okay? They're saying, well, you can choose to die. Well, yeah, except I can point you several hundred examples where people didn't want to die and were euthanized anyway.
1: Uh-huh.
0: That's the part of the problem that we're running into. Canada is rife with stories about people who did not want to die. And all of a sudden, the family got railroaded into it. It either happened before they knew what was going on, or by the time they knew what was going on, it was too late to stop it. Because the medical profession and related professions, not all, obviously, but the vast majority, are hell-bent on this idea of death on demand. That's what they're pushing. Mm. And, you know, I'll give you a couple of examples out of Canada very briefly, okay?
1: Yes.
0: An 84-year-old woman fell and landed on her tailbone. Or coccyx, right?
1: Mm-hmm.
0: Very painful. If you've done it, you know it's very painful. You also know there's probably not much that can be done about it. Her daughter takes her to the ER. Before they've even diagnosed what the issue is, only based on the woman saying, you know, I fell and hurt my back. It's just really painful. Before they've done a scan, before they've done an MRI, whatever, the doctor says to her, well, we can offer you medical 89. First words out of her mouth.
1: Wow.
0: First words out of her mouth for someone who hurt their tailbone. And she basically, thank goodness, told the doctor off, went home with some Tylenol, and was fine in 2 weeks.
1: Yeah.
0: That's the level of coercion that's available. Another young woman who had stage 4 breast cancer in one breast, the moment she got the diagnosis, the same thing. The doctor was, we can offer you mate. She refused. 4 years later, she got breast cancer in her other breast. Same thing. A different doctor at a different hospital gave her right out of the bat, we can give you MAID to take care of your breast cancer. So when you get to that, now we're not, you know, things like breast cancer, you don't really think of as necessarily a disability, although it is a medical disability, right?
1: Right.
0: But that's what they're doing. They're killing people that can recover. And by the way, this is very important. There are hundreds of thousands of people who are terminally ill, who have been given a diagnosis of 6 months or less to live, and who have lived for years.
1: Right.
0: So that argument is a lie. Just because you get a terminal diagnosis doesn't mean you're dead in 6 months. Some people live 2, 3, 4, 5, 10 years. So it's all a lie. It's an edifice that's put forward and couched in care and couched in love and support and in you doing the right thing, and the coercion is right behind that. That's the mask we have to rip off. Not the lovely smiles and the euphemisms, but what's behind it. Death on demand, anywhere, anytime, for any reason.
1: And when it involves a child, you pointed this out in your article, the Dutch example about even children. And now even parents can be co-opted in it, and a child's not even safe in his own home or her own home. This is where all this is going. And like you said, these are the ghouls then. Because if they can come for children, the most innocent among us, I mean, even Jesus, if you pull one of these little ones astray, you know, it'd be better for you to put a millstone around your neck. And they're saying, not if we get to them first, right?
0: Yeah, that's exactly right. And the other part about this, their argument of choice falls flat when it's a child. Children don't have the ability to say, yeah, please kill me.
1: Yeah.
0: The parents, and of course, and you can imagine how distraught the parents must have been. And I will promise you now that they were not given 27 different alternatives to help their child.
1: Right.
0: That was pushed. The only way we can help your child and be effective medical doctors is to kill your child. That's what's behind the mask. We want you to die because we think it's in your best interests, and in many cases, whether you like it or not.
1: All right, Mark. Well, this again, we that's why we want to lift up this conversation, as nefarious as it seems out there, because we want to put an end to this. Thank you so much for that. Final thought, you got about 30 seconds, and then tell people where they can go for more information.
0: Yeah, again, the language. We need to make sure people are educated enough. If you don't know anything about this, ChatGPT will give you a lot of details that you can at least start to formulate an opinion. Able Americans is a program out of the National Center for Public Policy Research, where I'm the senior researcher, and you can find all my stuff and all the work we do at ableamericans.us, ableamericans.us. Thanks so much for having me, Greg. I really appreciate it.
1: God bless your work, and we will talk more again. God bless. Take care.
0: Thank you. Bye-bye.
1: That's a tough topic, folks, but we got to put an end to this. Thanks for tuning in today. To get to know our LCRLDC work better, check out our website at lcrlfreedom.org. 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Till next time, God bless you always. I'm Greg Seltz. Have a great week.
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0: Don't be like the guy who got caught in the clothes that were no cover at all.
1: God's kingdom has a dress code, and God dresses us for success by covering us with the robe of Christ's righteousness. That's Dr. Michael Ziegler's message today, here on the Lutheran Hour. Later, Dr. Jeff Gibbs says Jesus' parable of the wedding feast is a story about honor and judgment. I'm Mark Eicher. 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
1: Now here is today's message.
0: I have a recurring nightmare of showing up at an event in the wrong clothes. It probably traces back to an experience I had in the military when I was in basic training. I'd left the barracks without my hat, without my cover, as we call it, breaking one of the most basic rules of military decorum: never go outside without your cover. Now, why is that a rule? You might ask if you've never been in the military. And if you did ask it, you'd be sorry, because that's another rule. Don't ask dumb questions. Just put your hat on. So I was returning to the barracks without my cover, wishing I were invisible, and a drill sergeant spots me out of uniform. Basic, where's your cover? I left it in my room, sir. So he orders me to hold my left hand on my head and double time, run back, all while sounding off my shame. I wish I had my cover. I wish I had my cover. Which, of course, attracted every other drill sergeant in the vicinity, each of whom went out of their way to stop and chew my butt and have me drop and give them 20 push-ups just for good measure. I didn't forget my cover after that. But also, to this day, I have this inexplicable fear of showing up somewhere underdressed. Some people, I suppose, have the opposite fear of showing up overdressed. And some people don't care how they're dressed, and what they wear shows it. Because clothing makes a statement, which is why my wife and daughter often tell me, "You're not wearing that, are you?" See, clothing communicates. Who are you? Are you a person of consequence? Or just someone who likes to be comfy? Are you a conformist or a nonconformist? A rebel or a rule follower? We can tell by your clothing. And we can usually tell what kind of rebel someone is trying to be. Because even the rebels ask, "What should I wear?" to let other rebels know that I am one of them. If you think about it, we're all wearing some kind of uniform, aren't we? Even if it's only for an army of one. And shame on you if you're out of uniform. But props to you, respect, if you look like us. Because underneath the uniform, that's the deeper concern. Where do I belong? To whom do I belong? Who am I? What am I? We use clothing to try to answer these questions. To stand out, to blend in, to distinguish ourselves, protect ourselves. That's why concentration camp prisoners were stripped of their clothing. Because without cover, what are we? We're all the same. 100 or so pounds of soft flesh, exposed to harsh elements and staring eyes, vulnerable, embarrassed, ashamed. The Bible gives us an account of the origin of human shame and how clothing has come to cover our shame. Shame is different than guilt. Guilt is feeling bad about what one has done. Shame is feeling bad about oneself. Guilt makes you wish you had acted differently. Shame makes you want to be someone different, or to be invisible, or to not be at all. And shame from its beginning has been stitched into our clothing. In the Bible, we're told that our first parents, Adam and Eve, in the beginning were naked and unashamed. They were safe, secure, completely unself-conscious, with nothing to hide. They were so caught up in walking with God and caring for God's creation and for the person in front of them and the story God was writing for them, they didn't even realize they had no clothes. But everything changed when they tried to become something different, something more. When they decided that they didn't like who they were, that they were just creatures, malleable clay figures God had shaped and filled with life and adopted as a son and a daughter of God, the serpent convinced them that they could do better, that they should become like gods, like deified emperors. They took their eyes off God and his creation and the neighbor in front of them to stare at their own reflections. Now, what these self-crowned emperors saw in the mirror was flattering at first, but then it started to sag a little. They could see how unsuited they were to act as gods. Their soft, fleshy bodies couldn't hold up under the pressure, so they covered up instead with fig leaves, trying to be something else, or maybe just be invisible. And for us, their children, the coverings have become more elaborate, synthetic poly blends and such. And it goes beyond clothing for us. Anything can be a cover, a job title, social group, a gender change, or membership in a distinct religious denomination. Fig leaves, all the same. But under the covers, we humans still didn't like who we were. And we wished we could be something different. For the dominant social group in the days of Jesus of Nazareth, the fig leaves they had stitched together were denominational membership and religious ritual. And this very religious group of people hated Jesus because he exposed their shame. He exposed how they liked to walk around in long robes to show that they were something special. He said, "These leaders do what they do to be seen by others." They had long tassels on their garments to show how religious they were, and leather jewelry they wore called phylacteries with Bible verses written inside to signal their virtues. And Jesus called them out, not just to shame them, but to offer them the cover of real honor and true belonging that they didn't even know they were wishing for. Jesus was speaking as the Son of God, the Creator, become human in the flesh to fulfill God's promises, to clothe his people, to cover their shame with garments of salvation and a robe of righteousness as foretold by the prophet. But the religious leaders preferred their fig leaves. And to protect themselves, they were plotting to have Jesus killed. So to warn them, Jesus told them a story. A symbolic story, a parable. Jesus spoke to them, saying, "The kingdom of heaven, the rule and reign of God, has become like a certain king who made a wedding feast for his son. And he sent out his servants to call those who had been invited to the wedding feast, but they, those invited, were not willing to come. Again, the king sent other servants, saying, 'Tell those invited to the wedding feast, look, my supper is prepared. The oxen and fattened calves have been slaughtered. Everything is ready. Come, come to the wedding feast.' But those invited paid them no attention and went off, one to his farm, another to his business, while the rest seized the king's servants, insulted them, and killed them. The king was angry, and he sent his troops and destroyed those murderers and burned their city. Then the king says to his servants, "The wedding feast is ready, but those invited were not worthy. Go, therefore, to the main roads, and all whom you find, call them to the wedding feast." The servants went out to the main roads and gathered all whom they found, both bad and good, and the wedding hall was filled with guests. Then the king came to see his guests, and he saw a person there who had not put on a wedding garment. The king says to him, "Friend, how did you come in here without a wedding garment?" But the man was silent. And the king said to the attendants, "Bind him hand and foot and cast him into the outer darkness, where there will be weeping and grinding of teeth. For many are called, but few are chosen." The parable is recorded in the Gospel of Matthew, chapter 22. Honestly, I don't like it. It's probably my least favorite of all the stories that Jesus told. The king is supposed to represent God, right? So I would hope that this king would be more welcoming. Why couldn't he just say to the guy, "Friend, what happened? Did the dry cleaner lose your suit? Your luggage got lost in baggage claim? No worries, here, have one of my robes, I've got plenty." Jesus could have told the story that way. He had told other stories like that. For example, his story about the prodigal son who dishonored his father, left home, squandered his cash, then crawls back home, humiliated and ashamed, and his father, who represents God, his father becomes the cover the son hadn't even wished for. His father runs out to meet him, puts his best robe on him, and throws him a party. Now that's a story. And Jesus told it. But this story Jesus tells about the wedding feast is told for a different purpose. It's like that story of The Emperor's New Clothes by Hans Christian Andersen. Long ago, there lived an emperor who never went anywhere except to show off his new clothes. He had a different suit for every hour of the day. Two tailors came to the emperor. They promised to make him the most distinguished suit ever. The emperor was delighted, but the tailors explained that it was such sophisticated cloth that it could not be seen by anyone who was unfit for his station, or else intolerably stupid. In fact, the clothes could only be seen by those who were very, very clever. So they prepared the emperor's suit. And the royal officers and ministers came to see it being stitched together, and they realized that they couldn't see the cloth. But they were too ashamed to admit it. They didn't want to lose their jobs. So also for the emperor, he didn't want to admit that he couldn't see it either. Nor did all the people who came to see him when the lords of the bedchamber paraded the emperor in the train of his new clothes through the city, until a small child spoke up, "But he hasn't got on anything at all." And the whisper started to spread. Soon everyone was saying it. "He hasn't got on anything at all." And the emperor's flesh crept, for it seemed to him they were right. "But all the same," he thought, "the procession has started and must go on." And the lords of his bedchamber held their heads higher and took even greater trouble to hold up the train, which wasn't there at all. So also, Jesus' story is a warning of how easily we can fool ourselves, a warning for all of us who are trying to keep up this procession and hide behind fig leaves. In the case of the religious leaders of Jesus' day, they had stitched together a suit of special rituals and sophisticated code language and virtue signaling to impress each other, to those in their in-group. But before God, they were wearing nothing at all. Jesus could see right through it, and he was trying to help them see. But they refused. And they did worse than just hold their heads higher and march on. They arrested Jesus, had him stripped naked, hung to die on a cross while his torturers gambled to divvy up his clothing. Jesus was willing to endure this, to die and to rise from the dead to cover them, to cover us. But their wish was to dishonor Jesus and strip him of his kingdom. And you can't get away with that. The father was angry. The king. And Jesus' story is, in some sense, like God, because God eventually did send troops to destroy those murderers and burn their city. The Roman army came and literally burned Jerusalem in 70 AD, about 40 years after Jesus told this story. Also, the king in the parable is like God because God has sent out his servants to invite us all. Good, bad, indifferent, everyone is invited to the party to honor God's son. That's why we do this program every week. We're getting the invitation out because God wants his wedding hall filled. We're waiting for the day when the king returns to see the guests. That is, to judge the world and raise the dead and renew all things. We're still in this story, and as long as we are, we need this parable. We need its warning. Don't be like the guy who got caught in the clothes that were no cover at all. Of course, we're not talking about literal clothing. Remember, clothing says something. Clothing communicates our values and our loyalties. Clothing says something about what shames us. But God sees through fig leaves. God sees us as we are, ashamed and trying to hide from him. The warning of the parable is not that God's going to kick you out of his kingdom if you're not dressed fancy enough. The warning is that if you insist on stitching together your own accomplishments, if you cling to your self-spun sophistications, if you try to hide behind your in-group identity, then you won't be content with the humble robe that Jesus offers. And if you don't want God's cover, eventually, in hell, God will give you what you want. Very, very stylish clothing that can't cover your shame. You and I cannot save ourselves from our shame. Only Jesus can. We can't save ourselves, but we do have a power, a terrifying power, to destroy ourselves. Jesus warns us that not everyone who joins a church stays for the wedding feast. Not everyone who is baptized is saved in the end. Not every disciple who starts with Jesus stays with Jesus. Every day, I'm in danger, you're in danger, of getting stuck in shame forever because you don't like what God made you to be. The truth is, God likes you, loves you even. Yes, you're only a clay-shaped creature, but God wants to honor you as his adopted child, as the guest of his son. God likes you so much that he sent his son to wear the robe of our human frame, to cover our shame with his sacrifice on the cross. When Adam and Eve hid behind fig leaves, God provided them with more durable clothing, genuine leather, animal skins, the first animal sacrifice, a sign of the greater sacrifice to come. And Jesus is even better than leather. More breathable, too. He rose from the dead to be your cover, your closest possession, your uniform. And when you put him on, when God looks at you, he doesn't see through you. He sees Jesus. The military can be harsh on her new children as they learn to wear the uniform. A lesson I learned well that day when I so wished I had my cover. The military can also offer us a rough picture of God's grace because the military issues uniforms to all her new members free of charge. Nobody buys their uniforms when they begin in the military. And whether you're ranked high or low, whether you're a seasoned veteran or just starting, everyone wears the same clothes. In a sense, there is no distinction. Of course, with the military, you'll get kicked out if you don't perform. But in God's kingdom, the only thing that will exclude you is relying on your own performance. So cling to Christ alone. My dad was in the military when my brother and I were boys, and like most kids who had a parent or parents who served, we dressed up to be like him. We put on pieces of his uniform. We imitated him. So also, Christ followers, we imitate Jesus. And with Jesus, his honor is not to be served, but to serve. And the wedding feast has already started, so we don the uniform of service. I see this in the little band of soldiers who comprise my local community of Christ followers. I see it in Karen, who dons her apron to serve in the church kitchen. I see it in Ted, who dons his work gloves to help a refugee move into a new apartment. I see it in Jan, who dons her reading glasses so she can read the scriptures aloud for us. And in Gary, who comes in early to make coffee in a three-piece suit. And in Colby, who sometimes goes to the grocery store with his black t-shirt and white lettering that simply says, "Follower of Jesus." And he thinks twice about whom he represents. Of course, we all still sometimes know the shame of being out of uniform. But Jesus is ever and always our cover, even when we didn't know what to wish for. Would you pray with me? Dear Father, with the prophet Isaiah, I rejoice in you, because you have clothed me with garments of salvation. You have covered me with the robe of righteousness. Through Jesus Christ. Amen.
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0: Thank you, Mark. Today, I'm visiting once more with Dr. Jeff Gibbs. Jeff is an author of an in-depth commentary on the Gospel of Matthew, which we've heard from today. Welcome back to the program, Jeff.
2: Thank you, Mike, very much.
0: Many churches this weekend are going to be hearing from this parable, the parable of the wedding feast, which we discussed today. And I preached a sermon on this. I struggled with the text and did kind of what Lutheran pastors are taught to do, that I want to proclaim a warning to people and also a comfort that Jesus is truly calling you and he's died for you and he wants everyone to come. I want to step back and just be honest that I still struggle with this parable, probably my least favorite parable in the New Testament. And partly it's just, I'm struck by this king who is supposed to in some way represent God. The people he's dealing with are wicked, clearly. They're killing his servants.
2: Aren't they? Yeah.
0: But he strikes me as erratic and angry and kind of flies off the handle unpredictably. And it's just all of it's unsettling. Where should we start in trying to respond to this parable?
2: There's no doubt that this is a strange story, but this one is maybe a little more true to life than we might realize when we get a hold of the fact that the Lord Jesus' ministry in first century Holy Land was in an honor-shame culture. And it's a very great offense to not honor someone who is rightfully due it. You know, our political discourse is filled with insults and we mock people. And these are all actually great sins. The Apostle Paul says that if you're a reviler, you're not going to enter the reign of God. So to refuse to honor a king, he's preparing everything. He's already invited the guests. He's gotten everything ready. And they know the invitation is coming. And not only do they refuse to come for trivial reasons compared to honoring their king, but they kill his servants. You can't get away with this. I'll just say it that way. And so once again, we remember that this is a parable that's in the context of people coming at Jesus to destroy him. It's a parable spoken to his enemies. And so the king's response is harsh. But I would say if we think about it carefully, it's actually fitting. It's kind of like the fear of the Lord is the beginning of wisdom. See, that's hard for us modern American people, but God is God and I'm not. So it's a very transparent story. You can tell who this is actually hinting at. The king is God, the son is Jesus. The first group of guests are the religious leaders who are trying to destroy Jesus.
0: And then the second guy who's there without the wedding garment, he's in parallel to those who dishonor the king. All it's said is that he was silent. He's kind of there shamelessly and doesn't care.
2: Again, a wedding garment, there's a lot of speculation about what this is. Most of it is well-meaning, but there's very little support for most of the ideas that you hear. I think of wedding garment as church clothes. And so this guy has, he doesn't have to have a fancy schmancy outfit. No, no. There's all kinds of people, good and bad. High social standing, low social standing, rich, poor, all kinds of people are invited and brought in. But this guy has chosen to do exactly what the first group did, to shame the king and dishonor his son. He did it on purpose.
3: Honor the son, then, is the the Son of God deserves honor, is worthy of honor. That's kind of the main point then. It does sound a little bit like a threat, you know, honor the son or else. But if we could hear it as a promise and as an invitation.
2: God will have a full wedding banquet. You can't stop him. You can knock yourself out of it, but you can't stop God from having a wedding banquet for his son, and everyone is invited. See, that's the message of the parable.
3: Well, and that fits really well with the whole bit about the cornerstone, which is just before this.
2: Just before this, that's right.
3: If you fall on this cornerstone, it'll break you to pieces, or if it falls on you, it'll crush you. But on the other hand, you can build a whole temple on top of this cornerstone.
2: This stone has become the head of the corner. Psalm 118 is beautifully chosen there by our Lord. And the church has taken Psalm 118, because the Lord Jesus does, and the apostles, to be predictive of Easter. See, they rejected the stone, but God raised him from the dead. And now he is the foundation stone, and the apostles and prophets are the foundation. Yeah, we're all living stones. See, are we banquet guests or living stones? The answer is both, yeah.
3: Well, thank you. Thank you for being here with us.
0: Taught by Jesus, we are bold to pray. Our Father who art in heaven, hallowed be thy name. Thy kingdom come, thy will be done, on earth as it is in heaven. Give us this day our daily bread, and forgive us our trespasses, as we forgive those who trespass against us. And lead us not into temptation, but deliver us from evil. For thine is the kingdom and the power and the glory, forever and ever. Amen. Receive the blessing of the Lord. The Lord bless you and keep you. The Lord make his face shine upon you and be gracious to you. The Lord look upon you with his favor and give you peace. Amen.
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7: This is the feast of victory for our God. Hallelujah. Weddings are a big deal. Two of our children got married in the same month last summer, and what glorious celebrations they were. So many details, from the save the date cards months in advance to the actual invitations, the dresses, the suits, the flowers, the food, and on and on. We wanted to be sure that people were ready to celebrate with us. And in other countries, the celebration might last multiple days. In our scripture reading today, Jesus tells the parable of the wedding banquet, helping us to try to understand what the kingdom of heaven will be like and the joyous feast that will ensue. He has prepared all for us to enjoy. We are led in worship this day by Pastor Shane Yonker, who tells us the feast is ready. Thank you for joining us today on Worship Anew.

0: In the name of the Father, and of the Son, and of the Holy Spirit. Amen. Our psalmody for this 20th Sunday after Pentecost is Psalm 23. The Lord is my shepherd, I shall not want. He maketh me to lie down in green pastures. He leadeth me beside the still waters. He restoreth my soul. He leadeth me in the paths of righteousness for his name's sake. Yea, though I walk through the valley of the shadow of death, I will fear no evil, for thou art with me. Thy rod and thy staff, they comfort me. Thou preparest a table before me in the presence of mine enemies. Thou anointest my head with oil, my cup runneth over. Surely goodness and mercy shall follow me all the days of my life, and I will dwell in the house of the Lord forever. Glory be to the Father, and to the Son, and to the Holy Spirit, as it was in the beginning, is now, and will be forever. Amen.
1: Our opening hymn today is The King of Love My Shepherd Is, led by the adult choir from St. Paul Preble Lutheran Church in Decatur, Indiana.

The Old Testament reading is written in the 25th chapter of Isaiah, verses 6 through 9. On this mountain, the Lord of hosts will make for all peoples a feast of rich food, a feast of well-aged wine, of rich food full of marrow, of aged wine well refined. And he will swallow up on this mountain the covering that is cast over all peoples, the veil that is spread over all nations. He will swallow up death forever. And the Lord God will wipe away tears from all faces, and the reproach of his people he will take away from all the earth, for the Lord has spoken. It will be said on that day, behold, this is our God. We have waited for him that he might save us. This is the Lord. We have waited for him. Let us be glad and rejoice in his salvation. Here ends the Old Testament reading. The Holy Gospel is written in the 22nd chapter of St. Matthew, verses 1 through 14. Again, Jesus spoke to them in parables, saying, "The kingdom of heaven may be compared to a king who gave a wedding feast for his son, and sent his servants to call those who were invited to the wedding feast, but they would not come. Again, he sent other servants, saying, 'Tell those who are invited, see, I have prepared my dinner. My oxen and my fat calves have been slaughtered, and everything is ready. Come to the wedding feast.' But they paid no attention and went off, one to his farm, another to his business, while the rest seized his servants, treated them shamefully, and killed them. The king was angry. And he sent his troops and destroyed those murderers and burned their city. Then he said to his servants, 'The wedding feast is ready, but those invited were not worthy. Go therefore to the main roads and invite to the wedding feast as many as you would find.' And those servants went out into the roads and gathered all whom they found, both good and bad. So the wedding hall was filled with guests. But when the king came in and looked at the guests, he saw there a man who had no wedding garment, and he said to them, 'Friend, how did you get in here without a wedding garment?' And he was speechless. Then the king said to the attendants, 'Bind him hand and foot and cast him into the outer darkness. In that place there will be weeping and gnashing of teeth, for many are called, but few are chosen.'" Here ends the gospel. Let us now confess together our common Christian faith with the words of the Apostles' Creed. I believe in God the Father Almighty, maker of heaven and earth, and in Jesus Christ, his only Son, our Lord, who was conceived by the Holy Spirit, born of the Virgin Mary, suffered under Pontius Pilate, was crucified, died, and was buried. He descended into hell. The third day he rose again from the dead. He ascended into heaven and sits at the right hand of God the Father Almighty. From thence he will come to judge the living and the dead. I believe in the Holy Spirit, the Holy Christian Church, the communion of saints, the forgiveness of sins, the resurrection of the body,

0: and the life everlasting. 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

0: Our sermon today is given by Pastor Shane Yonker with a message entitled, The Feast is Ready.
1: Grace, mercy, and peace be unto you from God our Father and from our Lord and Savior Jesus Christ. Our text, it is the gospel heard read from the 22nd chapter of St. Matthew. Here again, the second verse. The kingdom of heaven may be compared to a king who gave a wedding feast for his son. The parable of the king's son's wedding clearly takes place in an entirely different cultural context. In Jesus' day, weddings were run by the men, not so much the women. And the main character at the wedding was not the bride, but the groom. And you can tell that men were in charge because the most important thing about the wedding was lots of barbecued meat and wine to drink. Rich food full of marrow and aged wine well refined. And the story goes like this. A king throws a wedding party for his son. And the kingdom's A-list has received their invitations, but as these RSVPs start to come in, it becomes painfully clear that they all have other plans. The king even sends his servants out to go door to door to say the steaks are on, the prime rib's smoking, the wine's poured, the feast is ready, come to the feast. You would think that the combination of an invitation from the king and a personal reminder from the king's servants, not to mention lots of free food and drink, would cause people to drop whatever they're doing and just come running to this feast. But you would be wrong. They paid no attention, either to the invitation or to the servants. One went off to his farm to work, another to his business, and some actually seized his servants and beat them up and even killed them. And these, friends, were the invited guests. And that's an important fact to remember. They had a place at the feast. The king had invited them. He was expecting them. He had prepared for them. And the only reason they wind up in outer darkness grinding their teeth is that they would not come to the feast. They would not. It's not that the king would not have them or didn't want them or never invited them. They wouldn't go. And I think most of us might know how this king feels, who hasn't prepared something or some sort of gathering for family or friends without a little fear that no one will show up? Well, just imagine how it is from God's perspective. The divine service is a party prepared by the king. The feast is ready, the lamb is slain, and the wine is poured. Come to the feast. And then all the invited guests seem to have more important things to do. You know, brunch, football, sleep, work, changing those light bulbs, mowing the lawn, wash the car. When the king sends his servants out to track down the invited guests, well, we're just too busy and distracted to come. When you watch out, they can be a nasty bunch. And all of this free food and drink is Christ's free forgiveness, life, and salvation. You'd actually think it was some sort of root canal appointment or something. Well, it turns out that you don't want to get on the bad side of this king. He is nice, he's generous, he's good, and he is gracious when it comes to wedding feasts. But not so kind when you blow him off and beat up his servants. And so the king, he sends out his troops and he destroys them and their city. But whose fault is that? You'll notice a pattern in Jesus' parables. The unforgiving servant is condemned even though he is forgiven at first. The invited guests become enemies even though they have a place at the king's table. And it's all their own fault. They refuse the king's goodness and so they get the king's wrath. Turn away from the gospel, and all that's left is the law, the outer darkness, and the gnashing of teeth. Now, let's clear up a common misunderstanding. You don't earn your salvation by your perfect church attendance, but you do practice your being saved by coming to church to hear the word of forgiveness offered there and receive the foretaste of that great wedding feast to come, Christ's Holy Supper. So also, you don't get condemned for your absence from church. But by your absence, you are practicing for the day of your damnation. Even worse, if you're holding an invitation, says the book of Hebrews. So be careful about saying no when the Lord's gifts are offered to you. Those no's to God's grace are little prophetic rejections that culminate in a big rejection on the day of judgment. Or to put it another way, what are you practicing for? Salvation or damnation? As Jesus tells the parable, the A-list is Israel and its religious leaders who are actively rejecting Jesus and in so doing forfeiting their seat at the feast. He came to his own, but his own people did not receive him. The stone the builders rejected has become the cornerstone. Jesus, the rejected Messiah of Israel, the Savior of the world. In his rejection is our acceptance. The king now has a bit of a dilemma. The A-list is not only not coming to the feast, they're actually quite dead now, but the feast is still ready. The only thing missing are the guests. And so the king, he sends out his servants again, but this time out into the roads and the alleyways, and he has them invite anyone and everyone, the good, the bad, the ugly, the reputable, the disreputable, the least, the lost, the lowly, the good as dead, prostitutes, tax collectors, zealots, you name it. The feast is ready. Come to the feast. And the wedding hall is now full of guests. And of course, this crowd represents the church, the Israel of the end times, a gathering of all sorts of sinners of every stripe. Now, at this point, is there anyone who is not invited? Is there anyone who is left out? No. For all intents and purposes, the whole kingdom is invited. And do these guests deserve to be there? No, not in the least. In fact, the A-listers, who are now quite dead, would probably have been mortified to be at that same party with this bunch of Gentile sinners. It's all grace. It's all gift, gospel, unearned, unmerited. The worthy are found unworthy, and the unworthy are declared worthy. Remember that too. So the feast has begun, and the king now looks over the crowd, and what a crowd it is, and they're eating, and they're drinking, they're having a great time, and then he spies off a man there in the corner. He's not wearing a wedding suit. Remember that these people were just rounded up off the streets with no time to change. So the king had provided them with a proper wedding feast attire at the door. This king is nothing but crazy good and gracious. But for some reason, this man isn't wearing the provided wedding garment. And so the king confronts him. Hey, buddy, and that's what friend actually means here. How did you get in here without the wedding garment that I provided for you? Now, the translation we have says the man was speechless, but what it actually says is the man was silent. Speechless implies he was stunned at getting caught, kind of like a wedding crasher. Silent suggests that he refuses to even acknowledge the king's presence, much less talk to him. As in most of these parables, what should the man have said? That's right, good and gracious king, I am so sorry, please forgive me. Remember, that always works in his kingdom, by the way. But instead, he refuses to speak to the king, and he insists on being at the feast on his own terms. Not a good idea. The man winds up bound and unceremoniously tossed into outer darkness where he can spend an eternity weeping and gnashing his teeth. And to this, Jesus adds the summary clincher. For many are called, but few are chosen. The called many are all who have heard the great good news. Christ has died, Christ has risen, the feast is ready. Come to the feast. The chosen few are those who in faith are gathered at the marriage supper of the Lamb in his kingdom, who are clothed with the wedding garment of his righteousness in holy baptism. To be included is by God's grace, his gift to you. To be excluded is entirely your doing, your refusal, your turning away. God will compel you. He will lavish his gifts upon you, put the baptismal wedding garment on you, seat you at his table, and feed you. But he will not force you to stay. The guests at this table are free. They're not in prison. The doors of the church, they swing in both directions so that those who wish to come to the feast may come and those who wish to leave can leave. But be careful. The alternative to the wedding feast is outer darkness and weeping and the gnashing of teeth. And it is so entirely unnecessary. For you are invited. You are clothed. The feast is ready. Come to the table of the Lord. In the name of Jesus, amen. The peace of God, which passes all understanding, keep your hearts and your minds in Christ Jesus. Amen. Let us pray. Almighty God, you invite us to trust in you for our salvation. Deal with us not in severity of your judgment, but by the greatness of your mercy through Jesus Christ, your Son, our Lord, who lives and reigns with you in the Holy Spirit, one God, now and forever. Amen. Let us pray the prayer that our Lord teaches us boldly, saying, Our Father, who art in heaven, hallowed be thy name. Thy kingdom come, thy will be done on earth as it is in heaven. Give us this day our daily bread, And forgive us our trespasses, as we forgive those who trespass against us. And lead us not into temptation, but deliver us from evil. For thine is the kingdom and the power and the glory forever and ever. Amen. The grace of our Lord Jesus Christ, the love of God, and the communion of the Holy Spirit be with you all. Amen.
0: Our closing hymn today is Christ, the Word of God Incarnate, led by the Golden Voice Choir from Valley Lutheran High School in Saginaw, Michigan.

0: Thank you for worshiping with us today and each week on Worship Anew. In our faith walk, we are told to remember the Sabbath day by keeping it holy. God invites us to rest in His holy word, receive His forgiveness, and be strengthened to live each day in faith. I encourage you to spend more time in God's word this week. 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I'm Eric Kaczynski, and I want you to know that Jesus loves and cares about you and holds you close to His heart. It is such a pleasure to have you join us in worship. Worship Anew is produced weekly from the Wolf Chapel and Elsie Rossman Media Center on the campus of Concordia Theological Seminary in Fort Wayne, Indiana, where pastors have been preparing for the ministry since 1846.
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2: Many of us are aware that the Christian church is undergoing a time of great persecution. As a matter of fact, in some parts of the world, the Christian church is undergoing a persecution far greater than at any other time in history. That was also true of the early church. The church at Thessalonica was undergoing a great persecution, and Paul wrote them a letter to encourage them. 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
3: 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The Cookie Jar, by Jim Kirk from Festus, Missouri. He did good by giving you rains from heaven and fruitful seasons, satisfying your hearts with food and gladness. Acts 14, verse 17. As I think back, I admit I am a little confused about whether my childhood cookie jar featured Little Red Riding Hood or Porky Pig. I do remember that it was usually filled with one of my favorite cookies. With six children in the family, you always wanted to make sure you weren't the last one to open the top and find the jar empty. Thank God He provides us with spiritual food in His Word. And in His sacrament, He invites us to reach into His Word daily, to be fed and nourished with promises of His forgiveness, grace, and mercy. His Son, our Savior, fasted in the wilderness to win the battle over temptation and the devil. Before His death on the cross, Jesus instituted the Lord's Supper, which feeds us with His body and blood for the strengthening of our faith. Filled with the assurance of His presence, the cookie jar of His grace will never be empty. Father, thank You for gracing us in Jesus. Amen.
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0: Good afternoon. This is Dan Darnall from KFUO Radio. 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That was BWV 236 Gloria by the Amsterdam Baroque. It's my pleasure to spend Sunday afternoon with you, bringing you sacred music. It's my hope that that sacred music puts a warm spot in your heart and a smile on your face.
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This is Dan Darnall from KFUO Radio. 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Up next, Out of the Deep by John Rutter and the Cambridge Singers.

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I hope that your walk with the Lord this Sunday afternoon is going well. That was Happy Who in God's Fear Doth Say, written by Martin Luther. Up next, Beside Still Waters, with Everyone That Is Thirsty.

0: Proclaiming Christ for you since 1924, KFUO Radio. 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

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That was In Christ There Is No East or West by Aaron Bodie. 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
1: My name is Millie. I'm calling from Las Vegas. My congregation at Grace Lutheran Church. I just wanted to say how much I appreciate and enjoy the broadcast, which I listen to when I work out in the morning. It's an excellent alternative to the junk that's out there that's not good for the soul. We get to hear about Jesus to strengthen our souls while we're strengthening our body in the gym. Thank you so much. God bless you and keep up the great work in Jesus.
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1: Greetings, people loved by God. Welcome to worship on this, the 20th Sunday after Pentecost. 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If you click the resources tab, you will find a bulletin there so you can follow along with the service. And you may also give your offering to the Lord using the Give tab. God's great blessings to you as we worship together this morning. Let us stand and share the peace of the Lord with one another, and then we will sing our entrance hymn.

In the name of the Father, and of the Son, and of the Holy Spirit. Amen. If we say we have no sin, we deceive ourselves, and the truth is not in us. But if we confess our sins, God, who is faithful and just, will forgive our sins and cleanse us from all unrighteousness. Let us then confess our sins to God our Father. Most merciful God, we confess that we are by nature sinful and unclean. We have sinned against you in thought, word, and deed, by what we have done and by what we have left undone. We have not loved our neighbors as ourselves. We justly deserve your present and eternal punishment. For the sake of your Son, Jesus Christ, have mercy on us. Forgive us, renew us, and lead us, so that we may delight in your will and walk in your ways to the glory of your holy name. Amen. Almighty God, in his mercy, has given his Son to die for you, and for his sake forgives you all your sins. As a called and ordained servant of Christ, and by his authority, I therefore forgive you all your sins. In the name of the Father, and of the Son, and of the Holy Spirit. Amen.

0: The Lord be with you. Let us pray. Almighty God, you invite us to trust in you for our salvation. Deal with us not in severity of your judgment, but by the greatness of your mercy. Through Jesus Christ, your Son, our Lord, who lives and reigns with you in the Holy Spirit, one God, now and forever. Amen. Please be seated.
1: Good morning. The Old Testament reading is from the 25th chapter of Isaiah. On this mountain, the Lord Almighty will prepare a feast of rich food for all peoples, a banquet of aged wine, the best of meats and the finest of wines. On this mountain, he will destroy the shroud that enfolds all people, the sheet that covers all nations. He will swallow up death forever. The sovereign Lord will wipe away the tears from all faces. He will remove the disgrace of his people from all the earth. The Lord has spoken. In that day, they will say, "Surely this is our God. We trusted in him, and he saved us. This is the Lord. We trusted in him. Let us rejoice and be glad in his salvation." This is the word of the Lord.
0: We read responsibly from we read together Psalm 23. The Lord is my shepherd, I shall not want. He maketh me to lie down in green pastures. He leadeth me beside the still waters. He restoreth my soul. He leadeth me in the paths of righteousness for his name's sake. Yea, though I walk through the valley of the shadow of death, I will fear no evil, for thou art with me. Thy rod and thy staff, they comfort me. Thou preparest a table before me in the presence of mine enemies. Thou anointest my head with oil. My cup runneth over. Surely goodness and mercy shall follow me all the days of my life, and I will dwell in the house of the Lord forever.
1: The epistle reading comes from the 4th chapter of Philippians. Rejoice in the Lord always. I will say it again, rejoice. Let your gentleness be evident to all. The Lord is near. Do not be anxious about anything, but in everything, by prayer and petition, with thanksgiving, present your requests to God. And the peace of God, which transcends all understanding, will guard your hearts and your minds in Christ Jesus. Finally, brothers, whatever is true, whatever is noble, whatever is right, whatever is pure, whatever is lovely, whatever is admirable, if anything is excellent or praiseworthy, think about such things. Whatever you have learned or received or heard from me or seen in me, put it into practice, and the God of peace will be with you. I rejoice greatly in the Lord that at last you have renewed your concern for me. Indeed, you have been concerned, but you had no opportunity to show it. I am not saying this because I am in need, for I have learned to be content, whatever the circumstances. I know what it is to be in need, and I know what it is to have plenty. I have learned the secret of being content in any and every situation, whether well-fed or hungry, whether living in plenty or in want. I can do everything through him who gives me strength. This is the word of the Lord.

Please stand as you are able for the gospel. The Holy Gospel, according to St. Matthew, the 22nd chapter. Glory to you, O Lord. Jesus spoke to them again in parables, saying, "The kingdom of heaven is like a king who prepared a wedding banquet for his son. He sent his servants to those who had been invited to the banquet to tell them to come, but they refused to come. Then he sent some more servants and said, 'Tell those who have been invited that I have prepared my dinner. My oxen and fatted cattle have been butchered and everything is ready. Come to the wedding banquet.' But they paid no attention and went off, one to his field, another to his business. The rest seized his servants, mistreated them, and killed them. The king was enraged. He sent his army and destroyed those murderers and burned their city. Then he said to his servants, 'The wedding banquet is ready, but those I invited did not deserve to come. Go to the street corners and invite to the banquet anyone you find.' So the servants went out into the streets and gathered all the people they could find, both good and bad. And the wedding hall was filled with guests. But when the king came to see the guests, he noticed a man there who was not wearing wedding clothes. 'Friend,' he asked, how did you get in here without wedding clothes?' The man was speechless. Then the king told the attendants, 'Tie him hand and foot and throw him outside into the darkness, where there will be weeping and gnashing of teeth. For many are invited, but few are chosen.' This is the gospel of the Lord. Praise to you, O Christ. Please be seated for the hymn of the word.

0: Grace, mercy, and peace be to you from our Lord and our Savior, Jesus Christ. Amen. Text for the sermon this morning is that epistle reading for today from Philippians chapter 4. I'd like to read again just the last few verses of that. St. Paul writes, I have learned to be content, whatever the circumstances. I know what it is to be in need, and I know what it is to have plenty. I have learned the secret of being content in any and every situation, whether well-fed or hungry, whether living in plenty or in want. I can do everything through him who gives me strength. In the name of Jesus, Christian friends, life, as you know, can be happy, right? It can be exciting. It can be full of joy and delight and gladness. And I would guess that every one of you listening here today has experienced all of those things at one time or another during your life. Life, as you know, can also be unhappy, can kind of lose its luster, can lose its joy and its delight and its gladness. And I know that all of you listening here have experienced that too at one time or another during your life. I mean, that's kind of the way life is. That's the way that life deals it out. There's good and there's bad. There's happiness and there's sadness. There's joy and there's sorrow. Happens in minor ways and it happens in major ways. Happens in unimportant ways and happens in important ways. For example, next weekend, I have the privilege of performing the marriage of my niece and goddaughter and her fiancé. And that wedding day, as Kevin and Ellie are joined together as husband and wife, I'm sure it will be a day full of joy and full of excitement. It's going to be a wedding day full of gladness where you can just feel the joy and feel the happiness. And if you had the opportunity to stand where I so often stand during a wedding and look directly and squarely into the eyes of those two people standing there, you would know that I'm not kidding, that those days are days of joy and days of happiness and days of excitement. But fast forward 2 months later or 2 years later or 20 years later, and some couples may wonder, hey, where did all the excitement go? Where did all the joy go? There doesn't seem to be a whole lot of it anymore. There doesn't seem to be a lot of gladness. There's a lot of dullness maybe, or routine, or just going through the motions. And those two people are looking around, trying to find something that will bring them happiness and something that will bring them delight and something that will bring them joy. Where did the joy go? You know, our life has a way of losing its luster a little bit. And that doesn't just happen in marriages and relationships and families. That can happen in other places too. It can happen at work, can it? A man or a woman gets the job that they were looking for. Beautiful job, just exactly what you've been training for, just exactly what you've been praying for. God answered that prayer and gave them a wonderful job. And then there's joy there and there's excitement. Just can't wait to get to work every day. This is great and that's great. And these people are great to work with and those people are great to work with. And they're talking about the job even when they come home. But 2 months later, 2 years later, where'd all the joy go? Where'd all the excitement go? Because maybe the job isn't such a joy anymore. Maybe it's more of a chore. And this isn't great, and that isn't great anymore, and this is wrong, and that's wrong, and these people I have to put up with, and those people I've got to put up with. And there seems to be only one thing worth looking forward to, and that's quitting time every day. Where's all the joy gone? Where's the gladness and the excitement? Life kind of loses its luster. And that doesn't just happen in families and at work, but that can even happen with our faith. Happens to us as Christian people. You know, maybe there's a time in your life, perhaps it's the story of your faith life today, when you look at your Christian faith with just great joy. You know, that Christian faith really, really means something to you. And you wouldn't miss a single opportunity to stop and talk things over with your Heavenly Father. And when you know that there's some service to be done for him and for his people, then you wouldn't miss that opportunity to do that Christian service. That faith is so important to you that when somebody says to you, hey, let's go to church, let's go to the house of the Lord, you can't wait to get there. There's joy coming to his house, and there's joy opening up his word, and there's joy kneeling at the altar and receiving his gifts, and there's joy to go back then out into the world to serve him in many and various ways. But maybe there's also a time in your life, and perhaps it's the story of your faith today, when you don't look at that Christian faith with great joy. You don't care much whether you pray to God or not. And you don't care if you serve him or other people or not. And to come to his house each Sunday to sing and to pray and to hear the word for an hour, well, I don't know, that's not too exciting or joyful either. So life kind of loses its luster, it kind of loses its joy. Even our faith can lose its luster and joy. And the big question is not exactly why, but when life loses its luster, when it loses its happiness, its joy, how do you get it back? How do you get the joy back in your life? There's a lot of people in our world who would be offering a lot of different answers to that question, but you can maybe boil them all down into one. You hear it all the time. It's the one answer that says, if you're looking for happiness, if you're looking for excitement, if you're looking for joy, then you just reach out your hand and you get things. And then you will find some happiness. And then you'll find some joy. And then you'll find excitement. I mean, we live that every day, don't we? We read it and we hear it, we see it. It's implied every day in what we're told and what we watch. Reach out and get. Satisfy yourself. Then you'll be happy. Then your life will have some excitement. Then you'll have some joy. Doesn't matter if that will give you 60 months of payments that you can't afford. So what if you have a little bit of a guilty conscience to deal with every day? Doesn't matter. To find happiness, just go out and get what you want. Well, our Lord Jesus would never buy into that. In fact, our Lord Jesus talks about just the opposite. How he came to his people and he says, you know, if you lost a little joy, you won't put it back into your life by getting things. In fact, he said to his disciples, a man's life does not consist in the abundance of things that he has. Can't find joy that way. You find joy in the Savior alone. He told the story about that once. He told the story about a farmer. You might remember this story. And how the Lord just blessed him greatly. Just gave him so many gifts. So much so that that farmer built a barn to hoard all of his blessings. And when that barn was full, he built another barn, a bigger barn, and then more barns and bigger barns. All he was interested in doing was getting. That was what's going to make him happy, he thought. That's what's going to give him joy. So he's getting and getting and getting. And Jesus ends the story by saying this. He says, but God said to him, you fool, this very night your life will be demanded from you. Then who will get what you have prepared for yourself? And what our Lord is saying is that so many barns aren't going to bring any luster back into your life. Many full barns are not going to bring you any joy. It takes more than getting. It takes more than getting to bring that luster and joy and happiness into life. Well, if you can't listen to the world and its answer to how we get joy and luster into life, then, well, who can you listen to? How can you put that happiness and gladness into life? And St. Paul is all but jumping up and down in our text for today from Philippians chapter 4. And when you read it, when you hear it, doesn't seem quite right, right? Doesn't seem very logical when you hear it. But Paul says, let me tell you, I have learned in whatever state I'm in, to be happy. To be joyful, to be glad. I have learned in whatever situation, whatever circumstance I am in, to be content. If I've got plenty, I'm happy and content. If I have nothing, I'm happy and content then too. If I have sorrows, I'm happy and peaceful and joyful. If I have no sorrows, well, I'm still happy and peaceful and joyful. If I've got problems, I still have joy. If I have no problems, I'm joyful. Paul says, I have learned in whatever state I am in, whatever circumstance I am in, to be content. That doesn't sound right, does it? Doesn't sound logical. But Paul clears it up. Paul says, I have learned that secret of being content in every situation, every state that I am in. And I'll tell you the secret. It's because whatever state I am in, whatever circumstance I am in, I know that my Savior, Jesus Christ, is with me. That's what brings me joy. And that's what brings me happiness. That's what brings me contentment. My Savior, Jesus, is with me. Now, Paul couldn't always say that, you know. Paul one day was on his way to Damascus and he met Jesus Christ face to face. We talked about that a little bit last weekend. And Paul said, "Lord, what would you have me do? I don't know what I'm supposed to do. I thought I was serving you by persecuting Christians. Now I'm confused. I don't know what to do." Does that like sound like somebody who's happy and joyful and content? Not really. But then Paul was introduced to Jesus. He was introduced to what Jesus Christ had done for him. He came to know and understand how Christ came as a little baby into the world at Bethlehem. How he lived his life and then how he died on Calvary's cross to forgive his people. Paul came to know that Christ as the one who not only died, but who would rise again to life on the third day. And most beautiful of all, Paul would come to know that Christ is the one who lived with him, the one who abided with him, the one who comforted him, the one who would strengthen him. That's why Paul could say, in whatever state I am in, whatever circumstance I am in, I am content. If I live, I live with Christ. If I die, I die with Christ. So then whether I live or whether I die, I belong to Christ and he belongs to me. Whatever happens in life, he loves me. Whatever happens in life, he saves me. Whatever happens in life, he forgives me. And someday, he will take me home. That's why I'm happy. That's why I have joy. That's why I'm content. And that same Savior that Paul had is the Savior that you have. He's the one who brings you joy. He's the one who brings you happiness. He's the one who brings you contentment. And we have that joy and happiness and contentment because we have been introduced to Jesus too, have we not? We have been introduced to what Jesus Christ has done for us, how he came for us and how he lived for us and how he died for us, how he rose for us, how he gives us that beautiful promise that he lives with us, abides with us, comforts us, strengthens us, forgives us. He gives us joy. He gives us happiness. He gives us contentment in whatever situation that we are in, whatever circumstance we are in, whatever state we are in. Because our joy does not depend on the money in a bank account. Our happiness does not depend on the things that we are able to go out and get. Our contentment does not depend on what the stock market does tomorrow. It depends on him and his presence in our lives. It depends on Christ and what he has done for us in our salvation. It depends on the fact that whatever happens in life, he loves me. Whatever happens in life, he saves me. Whatever happens in life, he forgives me. And someday, he will take me home. That's why we're happy. That's why we have joy. That's why we have contentment in every situation. Amen. Now may the peace of God, which surpasses all understanding, keep our hearts and our minds in Christ Jesus. Amen. Would you please stand as together we confess our faith in the words of the Nicene Creed. You'll find that on page 7 in your bulletin. Together we confess. I believe in one God, the Father Almighty, maker of heaven and earth, and of all things visible and invisible, and in one Lord Jesus Christ, the only begotten Son of God, begotten of his Father before all worlds, God of God, light of light, very God of very God, begotten, not made, being of one substance with the Father, by whom all things were made, who for us men and for our salvation came from heaven and was incarnate by the Holy Spirit of the Virgin Mary and was made man and was crucified also for us under Pontius Pilate. He suffered and was buried. And the third day he rose again, according to the scriptures, and ascended into heaven, and sits at the right hand of the Father. And he will come again with glory to judge both the living and the dead, whose kingdom will have no end. And I believe in the Holy Spirit, the Lord and giver of life, who proceeds from the Father and the Son, who with the Father and the Son together is worshipped and glorified, who spoke by the prophets. And I believe in one holy Christian and apostolic church. I acknowledge one baptism for the remission of sins, and I look for the resurrection of the dead and the life of the world to come. Amen.
1: Let us pray for the whole people of God in Christ Jesus, and for all people according to their needs. Almighty and eternal Father, you sent your Son into our flesh in order to make us one with you. Bless the church's proclamation of this good news so that we may declare your glory to all nations and your wonders to all people. Lord, in your mercy, hear our prayer. Author of life and salvation, strengthen the faith of all who trust in your Son, as they look forward to the day when you will wipe away tears from all faces. Give hope now to all who mourn loved ones near and dear to them. We especially remember the family and loved ones of Lilla Wilhite, who died in the Lord this last week, Thursday. Give comfort and peace that passes all understanding. Lord, in your mercy, hear our prayer. Lord Jesus Christ, you alone are King, yet we live in a nation where we owe allegiance to the country, state, and all those in authority over us. Make us good citizens that we may serve our country by supporting and giving appropriate honor and respect to our rulers, lawmakers, and judges. Lord, in your mercy, hear our prayer. Gracious God, giver of life and health, of daily bread and of eternal and the eternal feast, grant a bountiful harvest, if it be your will, to the farmers of this land and those across the globe. May people here and everywhere lift up voices of thanksgiving as their physical needs are met. Lord, in your mercy, hear our prayer. Lord God, we know that you are the great protector, shield, and defender of your people. We ask that you continue to guard, protect, and make your presence known to all who serve in the armed forces of our nation. As they perform the duties of their calling, give them not only a love of country, but also a love of you and an understanding of your love for all mankind. Lord, in your mercy, hear our prayer. O Lord, we ask that you comfort and strengthen those who are suffering or afflicted with infirmity. We especially remember this day, Nancy Bratcher, recently diagnosed with cancer. Lord, give the protection of your holy angels to all who are in any trouble, need, or adversity, and for those whom we now name before you in our hearts. Lord, in your mercy, hear our prayer. Heavenly Father, we give thanks that you have faithfully nourished Milo and Alice Lombard with us in the communion of this congregation, and have blessed others through them and their service to you. Bless and protect them as they now depart from us and move from this area. Preserve them in the confession of your name and in loving service to others. Lord, in your mercy, hear our prayer. Into your hands, O Lord, we commend ourselves and all for whom we pray, trusting in your mercy through your Son, Jesus Christ, our Lord. Amen. Please be seated as we gather our offerings to the Lord.

The Lord be with you. Lift up your hearts. We lift them to the Lord. Let us give thanks to the Lord our God. It is right to give him thanks and praise. It is truly good, right, and salutary that we should at all times and in all places give thanks to you, Holy Lord, Almighty Father, everlasting God, through Jesus Christ our Lord, who, out of love for his fallen creation, humbled himself by taking on the form of a servant, becoming obedient unto death, even death upon a cross. Risen from the dead, he has freed us from eternal death and given us life everlasting. Therefore, with angels and archangels, and with all the company of heaven, we laud and magnify your glorious name, evermore praising you and singing.

Lord, remember us in your kingdom and teach us always to pray. Our Father, who art in heaven, hallowed be thy name. Thy kingdom come, thy will be done, on earth as it is in heaven. Give us this day our daily bread, and forgive us our trespasses, as we forgive those who trespass against us. And lead us not into temptation, but deliver us from evil. For thine is the kingdom, and the power, and the glory, forever and ever. Amen. Our Lord Jesus Christ, on the night when he was betrayed, took bread. And when he had given thanks, he broke it and gave it to the disciples and said, "Take, eat. This is my body which is given for you. This do in remembrance of me." In the same way also he took the cup after supper, and when he had given thanks, he gave it to them, saying, "Drink of it, all of you. This is my blood of the New Testament, which is shed for you for the forgiveness of sins. This do as often as you drink it in remembrance of me." The peace of the Lord be with you always.

Please stand as you are able. May this eating and drinking of our Lord and Savior Jesus Christ, body and blood, strengthen and preserve you in the true faith until life everlasting. Depart in peace. Amen.

Let us pray. We give thanks to you, Almighty God, for your gift of forgiveness and deliverance from the fear of death, won for us by the sacrifice of your Son, our Lord Jesus Christ, and for strengthening our faith and hope by this sacrament. Help us to live faithfully in the hope of eternal life, in the ways of your mercy and love. Through Jesus Christ, your Son, our Lord, who lives and reigns with you in the Holy Spirit, one God now and forever. Amen. The Lord bless you and keep you. The Lord make his face shine on you and be gracious to you. The Lord look upon you with favor and give you peace. Amen.

0: Over a century of Christ for you, anytime, anywhere. 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
1: I have a recurring nightmare of showing up at an event in the wrong clothes. It probably traces back to an experience I had in the military when I was in basic training. I'd left the barracks without my hat, without my cover, as we called it, breaking one of the most basic rules of military decorum: never go outside without your cover. Now, why is that a rule? You might ask if you've never been in the military. And if you did ask it, you'd be sorry, because that's another rule. Don't ask dumb questions. Just put your hat on. So I was returning to the barracks without my cover, wishing I were invisible, and a drill sergeant spots me out of uniform. Basic, where's your cover? I left it in my room, sir. So he orders me to hold my left hand on my head and double time, run back, all while sounding off my shame. I wish I had my cover. I wish I had my cover. Which, of course, attracted every other drill sergeant in the vicinity, each of whom went out of their way to stop and chew my butt and have me drop and give them 20 push-ups just for good measure. I didn't forget my cover after that. But also, to this day, I have this inexplicable fear of showing up somewhere underdressed. Some people, I suppose, have the opposite fear of showing up overdressed. And some people don't care how they're dressed, and what they wear shows it. Because clothing makes a statement, which is why my wife and daughter often tell me, "You're not wearing that, are you?" See, clothing communicates. Who are you? Are you a person of consequence? Or just someone who likes to be comfy? Are you a conformist or a nonconformist? A rebel or a rule follower? We can tell by your clothing. And we can usually tell what kind of rebel someone is trying to be. Because even the rebels ask, "What should I wear?" to let other rebels know that I am one of them. If you think about it, we're all wearing some kind of uniform, aren't we? Even if it's only for an army of one. And shame on you if you're out of uniform. But props to you, respect, if you look like us. Because underneath the uniform, that's the deeper concern. Where do I belong? To whom do I belong? Who am I? What am I? We use clothing to try to answer these questions. To stand out, to blend in, to distinguish ourselves, protect ourselves. That's why concentration camp prisoners were stripped of their clothing. Because without cover, what are we? We're all the same. 100 or so pounds of soft flesh, exposed to harsh elements and staring eyes, vulnerable, embarrassed, ashamed. The Bible gives us an account of the origin of human shame and how clothing has come to cover our shame. Shame is different than guilt. Guilt is feeling bad about what one has done. Shame is feeling bad about oneself. Guilt makes you wish you had acted differently. Shame makes you want to be someone different, or to be invisible, or to not be at all. And shame from its beginning has been stitched into our clothing. In the Bible, we're told that our first parents, Adam and Eve, in the beginning, were naked and unashamed. They were safe, secure, completely unselfconscious, with nothing to hide. They were so caught up in walking with God and caring for God's creation and for the person in front of them and the story God was writing for them, they didn't even realize they had no clothes. But everything changed.

these self-crowned emperors saw in the mirror was flattering at first, but then it started to sag a little. They could see how unsuited they were to act as gods. Their soft, fleshy bodies couldn't hold up under the pressure, so they covered up instead with fig leaves, trying to be something else, or maybe just be invisible. And for us, their children, the coverings have become more elaborate, synthetic poly blends and such. And it goes beyond clothing for us. Anything can be a cover, a job title, social group, a gender change, or membership in a distinct religious denomination. Fig leaves, all the same. But under the covers, we humans still didn't like who we were. And we wished we could be something different. For the dominant social group in the days of Jesus of Nazareth, the fig leaves they had stitched together were denominational membership and religious ritual. And this very religious group of people hated Jesus because he exposed their shame. He exposed how they liked to walk around in long robes to show that they were something special. He said, "These leaders do what they do to be seen by others." They had long tassels on their garments to show how religious they were, and leather jewelry they wore called phylacteries with Bible verses written inside to signal their virtues. And Jesus called them out, not just to shame them, but to offer them the cover of real honor and true belonging that they didn't even know they were wishing for. Jesus was speaking as the Son of God, the Creator, become human in the flesh to fulfill God's promises, to clothe his people, to cover their shame with garments of salvation and a robe of righteousness as foretold by the prophet. But the religious leaders preferred their fig leaves. And to protect themselves, they were plotting to have Jesus killed. So to warn them, Jesus told them a story, a symbolic story, a parable. Jesus spoke to them, saying, "The kingdom of heaven, the rule and reign of God, has become like a certain king who made a wedding feast for his son. And he sent out his servants to call those who had been invited to the wedding feast, but they, those invited, were not willing to come. Again, the king sent other servants, saying, 'Tell those invited to the wedding feast, look, my supper is prepared. The oxen and fattened calves have been slaughtered. Everything is ready. Come, come to the wedding feast.' But those invited paid them no attention and went off, one to his farm, another to his business, while the rest seized the king's servants, insulted them, and killed them. The king was angry, and he sent his troops and destroyed those murderers and burned their city. Then the king says to his servants, 'The wedding feast is ready, but those invited were not worthy. Go, therefore, to the main roads, and all whom you find, call them to the wedding feast.' The servants went out to the main roads and gathered all whom they found, both bad and good. And the wedding hall was filled with guests. Then the king came to see his guests. And he saw a person there who had not put on a wedding garment. The king says to him, 'Friend, how did you come in here without a wedding garment?' But the man was silent. And the king said to the attendants, 'Bind him hand and foot and cast him into the outer darkness, where there will be weeping and grinding of teeth. For many are called, but few are chosen.'" The parable is recorded in the Gospel of Matthew, chapter 22. Honestly, I don't like it. It's probably my least favorite of all the stories that Jesus told. The king is supposed to represent God, right? So I would hope that this king would be more welcoming. Why couldn't he just say to the guy, "Friend, what happened? Did the dry cleaner lose your suit? Your luggage got lost in baggage claim? No worries, here, have one of my robes, I've got plenty." Jesus could have told the story that way.
He had told other stories like that. For example,

0: His story about the prodigal son who dishonored his father, left home, squandered his cash, then crawls back home, humiliated and ashamed. And his father who represents God, his father becomes the cover the son hadn't even wished for. His father runs out to meet him, puts his best robe on him, and throws him a party. Now that's a story. And Jesus told it. But this story Jesus tells about the wedding feast is told for a different purpose. It's like that story of The Emperor's New Clothes by Hans Christian Andersen. Long ago, there lived an emperor who never went anywhere except to show off his new clothes. He had a different suit for every hour of the day. Two tailors came to the emperor. They promised to make him the most distinguished suit ever. The emperor was delighted, but the tailors explained that it was such sophisticated cloth that it could not be seen by anyone who was unfit for his station, or else intolerably stupid. In fact, the clothes could only be seen by those who were very, very clever. So they prepared the emperor's suit. And the royal officers and ministers came to see it being stitched together, and they realized that they couldn't see the cloth. But they were too ashamed to admit it. They didn't want to lose their jobs. So also for the emperor, he didn't want to admit that he couldn't see it either. Nor did all the people who came to see him when the lords of the bedchamber paraded the emperor in the train of his new clothes through the city. Until a small child spoke up. "But he hasn't got on anything at all." And the whisper started to spread. Soon everyone was saying it. "He hasn't got on anything at all." And the emperor's flesh crept. For it seemed to him they were right. "But all the same," he thought, "the procession has started and must go on." And the lords of his bedchamber held their heads higher and took even greater trouble to hold up the train, which wasn't there at all. So also, Jesus' story is a warning of how easily we can fool ourselves, a warning for all of us who are trying to keep up this procession and hide behind fig leaves. In the case of the religious leaders of Jesus' day, they had stitched together a suit of special rituals and sophisticated code language and virtue signaling to impress each other, to those in their in-group. But before God, they were wearing nothing at all. Jesus could see right through it, and he was trying to help them see. But they refused. And they did worse than just hold their heads higher and march on. They arrested Jesus, had him stripped naked, hung to die on a cross while his torturers gambled to divvy up his clothing. Jesus was willing to endure this, to die and to rise from the dead to cover them, to cover us. But their wish was to dishonor Jesus and strip him of his kingdom. And you can't get away with that. The Father was angry. The King. And Jesus' story is, in some sense, like God, because God eventually did send troops to destroy those murderers and burn their city. The Roman army came and literally burned Jerusalem in 70 AD, about 40 years after Jesus told this story. Also, the king in the parable is like God because God has sent out his servants to invite us all, good, bad, indifferent, everyone is invited to the party to honor God's son. That's why we do this program every week. We're getting the invitation out because God wants his wedding hall filled. We're waiting for the day when the king returns to see the guests. That is, to judge the world and raise the dead and renew all things. We're still in this story, and as long as we are, we need this parable. We need its warning. Don't be like the guy who got caught in the clothes that were no cover at all. Of course, we're not talking about literal clothing. Remember, clothing says something. Clothing communicates our values and our loyalties. Clothing says something about what shames us. But God sees through fig leaves. God sees us as we are, ashamed and trying to hide from him. The warning of the parable is not that God's going to kick you out of his kingdom if you're not dressed fancy enough. The warning is that if you insist on stitching together your own accomplishments If you cling to your self-spun sophistications, if you try to hide behind your in-group identity, then you won't be content with the humble robe that Jesus offers. And if you don't want God's cover, eventually in hell, God will give you what you want. Very, very stylish clothing that can't cover your shame. You and I cannot save ourselves from our shame. Only Jesus can. We can't save ourselves, but we do have a power, a terrifying power, to destroy ourselves. Jesus warns us that not everyone who joins a church stays for the wedding feast. Not everyone who is baptized is saved in the end. Not every disciple who starts with Jesus stays with Jesus. Every day, I'm in danger, you're in danger, of getting stuck in shame forever because you don't like what God made you to be. The truth is, God likes you, loves you even. Yes, you're only a clay-shaped creature, but God wants to honor you as his adopted child, as the guest of his son. God likes you so much that he sent his son to wear the robe of our human frame, to cover our shame with his sacrifice on the cross. When Adam and Eve hid behind fig leaves, God provided them with more durable clothing, genuine leather, animal skins, the first animal sacrifice, a sign of the greater sacrifice to come. And Jesus is even better than leather. More breathable, too. He rose from the dead to be your cover, your closest possession, your uniform. And when you put him on, when God looks at you, he doesn't see through you. He sees Jesus. The military can be harsh on her new children as they learn to wear the uniform. A lesson I learned well that day when I so wished I had my cover. The military can also offer us a rough picture of God's grace because the military issues uniforms to all her new members free of charge. Nobody buys their uniforms when they begin in the military. And whether you're ranked high or low, whether you're a seasoned veteran or just starting, everyone wears the same clothes. In a sense, there is no distinction. Of course, with the military, you'll get kicked out if you don't perform. But in God's kingdom, the only thing that will exclude you is relying on your own performance. So cling to Christ alone. My dad was in the military when my brother and I were boys, and like most kids who had a parent or parents who served, we dressed up to be like him. We put on pieces of his uniform. We imitated him. So also, Christ followers, we imitate Jesus. And with Jesus, his honor is not to be served, but to serve. And the wedding feast has already started, so we don the uniform of service. I see this in the little band of soldiers who comprise my local community of Christ followers. I see it in Karen, who dons her apron to serve in the church kitchen. I see it in Ted, who dons his work gloves to help a refugee move into a new apartment. I see it in Jan, who dons her reading glasses so she can read the scriptures aloud for us. And in Gary, who comes in early to make coffee in a three-piece suit. And in Colby, who sometimes goes to the grocery store with his black t-shirt and white lettering that simply says, "Follower of Jesus." And he thinks twice about whom he represents. Of course, we all still sometimes know the shame of being out of uniform. But Jesus is ever and always our cover, even when we didn't know what to wish for. Would you pray with me? Dear Father, with the prophet Isaiah, I rejoice in you, because you have clothed me with garments of salvation. You have covered me with the robe of righteousness. Through Jesus Christ. Amen.
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0: Thank you, Mark. Today, I'm visiting once more with Dr. Jeff Gibbs. Jeff is an author of an in-depth commentary on the Gospel of Matthew, which we've heard from today. Welcome back to the program, Jeff.
2: Thank you, Mike, very much.
0: Many churches this weekend are going to be hearing from this parable, the parable of the wedding feast, which we discussed today. And I preached a sermon on this. I struggled with the text and did kind of what Lutheran pastors are taught to do, that I want to proclaim a warning to people and also a comfort that Jesus is truly calling you and he's died for you and he wants everyone to come. I want to step back and just be honest that I still struggle with this parable, probably my least favorite parable in the New Testament. And partly it's just, I'm struck by this king who is supposed to in some way represent God. The people he's dealing with are wicked, clearly. They're killing his servants.
2: They're a little different, aren't they?
0: Yeah. But he strikes me as erratic and angry and kind of flies off the handle unpredictably. And it just, all of it's unsettling. Where should we start in trying to respond to this parable?
2: There's no doubt that this is a strange story. But this one is maybe a little more true to life than we might realize when we get a hold of the fact that the Lord Jesus' ministry in first century Holy Land was in an honor-shame culture. And it's a very great offense to not honor someone who is rightfully due it. You know, our political discourse is filled with insults and we mock people and these are all actually great sins. The Apostle Paul says that if you're a reviler, you're not going to enter the reign of God. See, so to refuse to honor a king, he's preparing everything. He's already invited the guests. He's gotten everything ready. And they know the invitation is coming. And not only do they refuse to come for trivial reasons compared to honoring their king, but they kill his servants. You can't get away with this. I'll just say it that way. And so once again, we remember that this is a parable that's in the context of people coming at Jesus to destroy him. It's a parable spoken to his enemies. And so the king's response is harsh. But I would say if we think about it carefully, it's actually fitting. It's kind of like the fear of the Lord is the beginning of wisdom. See, that's hard for us modern American people, but God is God and I'm not. So it's a very transparent story. You can tell who this is actually hinting at. The king is God. The son is Jesus. The first group of guests are the religious leaders who are trying to destroy Jesus.
0: And then the second guy who's there without the wedding garment, he's in parallel to those who dishonor the king. All it's said is that he was silent. He's kind of there shamelessly and doesn't care.
2: Again, a wedding garment, there's a lot of speculation about what this is. Most of it is well-meaning, but there's very little support for most of the ideas that you hear. I think of wedding garment as church clothes. And so this guy he doesn't have to have a fancy schmancy outfit. No. There's all kinds of people, good and bad. High social standing, low social standing, rich, poor, all kinds of people are invited and brought in. But this guy has chosen to do exactly what the first group did, to shame the king and to dishonor his son. He did it on purpose.
0: Honor the son, then, is the son of God deserves honor, is worthy of honor. That's kind of the main point then. It does sound a little bit like a threat, you know, honor the son or else. But if we could hear it as a promise, and as an invitation,
2: God will have a full wedding banquet. You can't stop him. You can knock yourself out of it, but you can't stop God from having a wedding banquet for his son, and everyone is invited. See, that's the message of the parable.
0: Well, and that fits really well with the whole bit about the cornerstone, which is just before
2: this. Just before this, that's right.
0: If you fall on this cornerstone, it'll break you to pieces, or if it falls on you, it'll crush you. But on the other hand, you can build a whole temple on top of this cornerstone.
2: This stone has become the head of the corner. Psalm 118 is beautifully chosen there by our Lord. And the church has taken Psalm 118, because the Lord Jesus does, and the apostles, to be predictive of Easter. See, they rejected the stone, but God raised him from the dead. And now he is the foundation stone, and the apostles and prophets are the foundation. Yeah, we're all living stones. See, are we banquet guests or living stones? The answer is both. Both, yeah.
0: Well, thank you. Thank you for being here with us. Taught by Jesus, we are bold to pray. Our Father who art in heaven, hallowed be thy name. Thy kingdom come, thy will be done, on earth as it is in heaven. Give us this day our daily bread, and forgive us our trespasses, as we forgive those who trespass against us. And lead us not into temptation, but deliver us from evil. For thine is the kingdom and the power and the glory, forever and ever. Amen. Receive the blessing of the Lord. The Lord bless you and keep you. The Lord make his face shine upon you and be gracious to you. The Lord look upon you with his favor and give you peace. Amen.
1: 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Next week, hear how Jesus delivers us from the tightest of tight spots. I'm Mark Eicher. This has been a presentation of Lutheran Hour Ministries.

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0: Fanfare Prelude on God of Our Fathers from Concordia University, Chicago. This is KFUO, Christ for you, anytime, anywhere. Happy Sunday. Thanks for tuning in. Sacred music continues in just a moment.
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